0: actions. The town of Telluride hired an independent law firm to conduct its own investigation of Fee. That report should come out in the next week or so. Prohaska Weiser and Fee resigned from their respective positions at various junctures of the ongoing investigation. Nick Boving, a partner at Denver-based law firm Wheeler Trigg O'Donnell, is the lead investigator for the Mountain Village report, which was released on Tuesday, June 2nd.
1: The main conclusions that we were asked to look at, in at least in this report, was whether or not any officer or employee of Mountain Village essentially violated the town code of ethics, right? At bottom, our conclusion was, based on the conduct that we identified, neither Marty or Paul violated the code of ethics. And so that was the bottom line conclusion. You know, we understand that the optics may not be ideal, but at bottom, they didn't violate the town ethics code.
0: In addition to a determination on Prohaska and Weiser's conduct, the report also concluded no other town officials nor staff knew of the offer to purchase before it was leaked to the public in mid-January. Wheeler Trigg O'Donnell's investigation encompasses more than 300 pages and paints a picture of the events that took place starting in early December 2025, which ultimately culminated in Prohaska and Fee taking a trip to California to speak with Telski owner Chuck Horning, a proposition to purchase a majority portion of the ski resort, and the fallout that ensued. The report stitches together interviews from over 20 individuals, including Mountain Village and Telluride Town Council members and staff, San Miguel County commissioners and staff, and individuals close to Horning. Prohaska, Fee, and Weiser all participated in the investigation. Despite cooperation from dozens of individuals, Boving notes there are some key players who didn't participate, and he acknowledges missing information from those people creates a deficit in the full picture.
1: Because we don't have information from them, we weren't able to weave it in. They may have a completely different perspective or a completely different recollection of what happened, but based on the information we got, I believe our report's very accurate.
0: Telski owner Chuck Horning, his son Chad Horning, and Chuck Horning's counsel, Lupe Mendoza, declined to participate. While their personal experiences are not shared, their participation in events is detailed through text messages, emails, and recounts from those interviewed. The report provides historical context for what have become known as the California meetings, including the strained relationship between Telski and the local community and governments, and prior efforts by individuals and groups to purchase the ski resort. The report discusses a meeting on December 5th, 2025, with representatives from Mountain Village, Telluride, San Miguel County, and Chad Horning, which investigators describe as the primary event that ultimately led to the meetings in California and offer to purchase the resort. It continues in detail through the 4 days Prohaska and Fee spent in California meeting with Horning and his staff, the push and pull of negotiations, and urgency of making a deal as the Telluride Ski Patrol Union strike and resort closure continued to impact the region. The report spends several pages exploring Exhibit B, a portion of the purchase offer that was leaked to the public and includes a number of promises should the purchase go through, including efforts to broker an agreement with the Telluride Ski Patrol Union, keeping water rates for snowmaking at a level for the remainder of the season, working to create more employee housing and additional flights to Telluride, investment in capital upgrades on the resort, and an understanding that Weiser would step down from his position as town manager. The report goes into detail as to why Exhibit B does not constitute as improper conduct, describing the promises laid out as vague, adding neither Prohaska, Fee, nor Weiser could guarantee their outcome, and as such, they hold little weight. In addition, the report notes, as the purchase offer never went through, the outcome of any promise is a moot point. The report concludes Prohaska did not technically violate the town ethics code, but notes she likely should have disclosed her actions to town leadership, adding her conduct, quote, did not promote public confidence in the town government. At the same time, the report states that it's, quote, more than likely that Prohaska's goal of finding a new owner for the ski resort would have been viewed by many in the region as, quote, in the broader public interest. Similarly, the report finds Weiser did not violate any ethics code, but likewise should have disclosed his involvement in the matter. Boving says he hopes the report gives the community a clearer understanding of what happened and a timeline of events.
1: I hope the public, gains knowledge from our report. I hope it is a fair report. We did our best to be as even-handed as we could based on the information we had. We weren't trying to draw credibility determinations or, say we believe this version of events or that one. We just wanted to give the public the information that we had, and we hope it is helpful to the public and this town can just move forward well.
0: With the report out, Prohaska says she's still sad. The community had to go through the investigation and lost dedicated public servants in the process, but hopes the community can move on.
2: I hope we can, as a community, recognize that all the drama and conspiracy theorizing really doesn't lead us anywhere. And those of us who've been in the community a long time, I think all have our hearts in the right place. And I have utmost gratitude for the outpouring of support that I've received, leading up to now. And I'm just, I'm hopeful that, others can begin to rebuild their lives after this, because it has been really difficult.
0: Prohaska says the conversation she and Fee began needed to be had. Where that conversation goes from here is still up in the air.
2: I hope that we can continue to work collaboratively towards investing in the ski resort and investing in our community, because we deserve that and our community really deserves it.
0: Weiser was not available for further comment. Wheeler Trigg O'Donnell will provide two more reports to Mountain Village on the matter. The second report will publicly share recommendations on improvements the town can make to policies and procedures. The third report will be confidential to town council and discuss potential liability the town could face. Mountain Village will hold a work session to discuss the report and its findings on June 17th. Boving will be available during the meeting to answer questions from the community. The full investigation report is available at townofmountainvillage.com/investigation. Kodo News isn't here to play favorites when it comes to planetary objects. But
3: Mars sucks. It's cold. It's hot. The soil is poisonous. It doesn't have an electromagnetic sphere to protect it from the sun. And I come back and look at Earth and go, this is a sweet spot. We are well protected here. We're taken care of. I am Craig Childs, and I am an interplanetary traveler who looks for craters and canyons and water on this planet and others.
0: This week, Childs will be bringing the show Mars Sucks to the Palm Theater as part of Telluride Theater's Fringe Project.
3: It's based on a journey of mine. This is what I do. I go off and have journeys and come back and tell the story. And this is a journey to Mars, which obviously I haven't gone to Mars that we know of, but I look for landscapes on Earth that are analogs to Mars. They're called Mars analog landscapes. That they are physically similar to what you would experience on Mars. And so I've been traveling in these kinds of landscapes for a long time. I look for desolate, hard places, dry, complicated to get around. I don't know why. I was dropped on my head as a kid, and this is what I do.
0: Born from a trip Childs took through Utah, Mars Sucks is what Childs calls live cinema, a narrative journey blending music from musician Beth Quist, storytelling, photos, and video. A writer by trade, Childs says this form of performance allows a more distilled form of experience.
3: I love writing. I love doing it by words. But there are times I just go, I wish you could just see it. I wish you could or hear it. I want it to pop out in a way that I can't do it while writing. So I do this. I go up on stage and it's not 3D. It's 4, 5D. I don't know how many dimensions there are to it, but it's like watching a movie, except the whole crew is there. The score is being performed in front of you, and the narrator is live and improvising with it. And so it's different every night. The show kind of creates itself.
0: A performance of journey and discovery. There is science in it. But really, Child says he wants the audience to understand the value of Earth in a different way.
3: You're going to come away knowing a lot more about Mars and come away knowing a lot more about Earth. In a way, it's more about Earth than Mars. It's a way of using Mars as a lens to look at our own planet.
0: Mars Sucks will take place at the Palm Theater on Thursday, June 4th and Friday, June 5th at 7 p.m. Tickets are available at TellurideTheater.org. For years, Wendy Robbins built a successful career as an attorney while quietly struggling with anxiety. Eventually, the pressure became too much, and she left the legal profession and wrote the book, The Box, An Invitation to Freedom from Anxiety. Now she helps others facing similar challenges. Next week, Robbins will speak at the Wilkinson Public Library in a presentation titled The Box, How Anxiety, Perfectionism, and People-Pleasing Kept Me Trapped, and the Steps That Set Me Free. Rocky Mountain Community Radio's Maeve Conran spoke with Robbins about the event.
4: Wendy, tell us about your own origin story around this. How did you come to be interested in this idea of being boxed in by anxiety?
5: Sure. So it started really at a very young age, and the box was not just a metaphor, but it started with me really hiding in this cardboard box that I started to play in. But then I realized, looking back, it was really more about finding protection, because I was living in my household at the time was volatile at times. And that's really when my anxiety and my panic attacks started. So once that box was thrown away, I started building these mental constructs that, again, metaphorically became this box that over time really limited my life in many ways, even though at the beginning they had, in terms of perfectionism and people pleasing and overachieving, they had really catapulted me into a very successful life. So what looked very perfect, or like I said, successful or high achieving on the outside, was very different than my experience on the inside, which was panic attacks and debilitating anxiety and OCD and depression and even suicide ideation at times, and over drinking and disordered eating, you know, to use as coping mechanisms. So this is where the book came from. This is where my new profession essentially started from.
4: Well, on the outside, it did look like you had it all. You were a graduate from an Ivy League college. You were a successful college athlete. You were a successful attorney. But as you said, on the inside, you were battling all of these different issues. And so what was it that actually brought all of this to a point where you gave up your legal career and entered this space where you're not just tackling your own anxiety, but helping other people tackle theirs?
5: It wasn't even the book. The book was sort of the starting point where I really revealed myself in an authentic way to the world, my clients, my law firm at the time, even my family and friends. But it was really when I got a stage 2 colon cancer diagnosis the year following the book's release that stopped me in my tracks. And I had to take that year off to go through surgeries and treatment. And it sounds like the worst possible way to find a turning point in life, right? But it was actually a real gift. It gave me permission to stop and really consider what my life had looked like up until that point, and to really stop pretending and stop performing. And really, I think it's when you're faced with mortality in this existential crisis that living in any way inauthentically or misaligned with your values, it just doesn't make sense anymore. So I remember thinking, and it was even in my book, but it hit harder the next year, that my fear of never fully living became far greater than my fear of dying. That's when I left my legal practice and really dedicated my life to this mission, to removing the stigma around the mental health conversation and to really start helping people that were struggling in the same ways that I did.
4: Well, let's talk a little bit about this, because on the outside, as we said, it looked like you were achieving everything. And these are the metrics of success that are lauded in our society. Successful career. You were, you know, a graduate from an Ivy League college. And yet on the inside, you were really struggling. How common is that? I mean, what are you hearing from people who've read your book, who've come to hear you talk? When we as a society celebrate those metrics of success, and yet at the same time, we have these barriers to having real conversations about what the mental health issues are.
5: Yeah, it's extremely common. When I first released the book, either people came to me to talk about their own issues or they had someone in their life who were struggling. There really wasn't anybody who wasn't touched by this type of conversation around, you know, mental health issues, anxiety in particular. And I think that it's not only common, but it's more visible now, which I think is actually progress. I think that there was just generations of people, me included, who were trained to achieve their way out of discomfort, essentially, to work harder, to accomplish more, to keep moving. And it works for a while because, as you said, like, our culture is really built around that, this external idea of someone else's metrics for success. And people are really struggling with that internally because being misaligned with your values or abandoning what your needs are because you think other people's needs come first and your value and your worth come from external achievements. These things cause a lot of anxiety. They cause depression. And I think it was something like the pandemic, right? Another existential crisis where the pandemic doesn't really care about your resume. You know, you may be quarantining in a better, more expensive home, but you're still quarantined. You're still thinking about life or death questions. And I think it was part of the reckoning that is really, okay, what is really important? What does success really look like? What are these feelings I'm having inside that I can't deal with without alcohol or some other coping mechanism? So I think that it's really opened up the conversation, or maybe even, maybe this is the first time people have really looked at their own alignment in terms of their external world and their internal world in ways that they never would have before.
4: And what can people expect at the session?
5: So at the session, it's going to be part story, part introspection, and part really leaving with sort of that constellation, that map, that personalized map that really reflects the work that I did. So it's doing the work with you during those 60 minutes to look at your own box, to understand the walls that make up that box and some of the ways, some of the strategies, the mindset shifts that you can bring into your life immediately to start really deconstructing those walls and what your life could look like on the other side.
4: Well, Wendy, thank you very much for taking time to talk to me today.
5: Thank you so much. I can't wait till Monday. I really look forward to it. And I want to congratulate Kodo for, I think last year was the 50th anniversary of community radio, which I think is really amazing.
0: That was Wendy Robbins speaking with Rocky Mountain Community Radio's Maeve Conran. The Box: How Anxiety, Perfectionism, and People-Pleasing Kept Me Trapped and the Steps That Set Me Free event will take place at the Wilkinson Public Library on Monday, June 8th at 5:30 p.m. The session will include storytelling, help people identify their own box, and offer actionable tools.

Up, Up, and Away. The 2026 Telluride Balloon Festival takes to the skies this weekend. Saturday and Sunday mornings, weather permitting, balloons will take off from Town Park, starting at around 6:15 a.m. Those balloons will float across Telluride in a magical display of color and wonder. But for those not awake in the wee hours of 6 in the morning, fear not. The much-anticipated Balloon Glow is scheduled to take place on Saturday evening, June 6th, starting at 7:30 p.m. on Main Street.

0: fire. Thousands of jobs at public lands management agencies were cut in 2025, including over a third of BLM staff and 20% of Forest Service staff in Colorado. The Trump administration says it didn't cut any firefighters at the U.S. Forest Service and at Department of Interior agencies, but fire experts say the cuts still impact capacity to respond to incidents. Bobby Scopa is a retired wildland firefighter who serves as the vice president of the nonprofit Grassroots Wildland Firefighters. She says on federal incident management teams, which respond to the largest, most complex wildfires, they're support staff who likely have been impacted by layoffs.
1: They're not firefighters. They're not fighting the fire. But they're people who come from the agencies who may be recreational folks. They may be timber folks. They may be biologists, financial. They come from all parts of the land management agencies, and they work on these large fires.
0: Scopa says with strain being put on these teams, some smaller, less qualified firefighting teams may be forced to take on an incident that's beyond their capabilities. Governor Jared Polis marked the first day of Pride Month on Monday with two new measures that add protections for LGBTQ plus Coloradans. Lucas Brady Woods reports for the Colorado Capital News Alliance.
2: Both measures are focused on conversion therapy, a widely discredited practice that attempts to change a person's sexual orientation or gender identity. One is a bill Polis signed into law that lets victims of the practice sue their mental health providers with no statute of limitations. Nadine Bridges is the executive director of One Colorado, the state's most prominent LGBTQ plus advocacy group. Here she is at the bill signing ceremony.
3: For too many LGBTQ people, conversion therapy has left lasting scars that often takes years to understand and heal from.
2: The new law is largely a response to the U.S. Supreme Court, which ruled against Colorado's current ban on conversion therapy in March. Polis also signed an executive order directing state agencies to ensure that no taxpayer money supports the practice.
0: The National Weather Service forecast for the Western San Juans calls for mostly clear skies tonight with a low in the mid-40s. Thursday, there's a 20% chance of showers and thunderstorms with mostly sunny skies and a high around 70 degrees. Thursday night should be mostly clear with a low around 45. Friday calls for mostly sunny skies with a chance of rain showers and a high in the mid-70s. Friday night should be mostly clear with a low around 45. This has been the news for Wednesday, June 3rd. 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If you have a story idea or a news tip, call the news team at 970-728-3206. And now, personal commentaries.
4: Hey, this is Alex Shelley from San Miguel Power Association. Come see the landscape of opportunities. San Miguel Power Association will hold its annual meeting on Thursday, June 4th from 4:30 to 7:30 at 170 West 10th Avenue in Nucla. We'll be talking fire safety, electrical resilience, rates, and community initiatives. 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Also, don't forget the board election. If you live in or near Log Hill, Ridgeway, Placerville, Sawpit, or Norwood, your director election results will be read at the end of the meeting. 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Join us at San Miguel Power's annual meeting on June 4th in Nucla. We can't wait to see you there.
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5: Governments across our region, including those in San Miguel and Ouray counties, are in various stages of adoption and consideration of updating their building energy codes to the LECC. After June 30th, 2026, all jurisdictions will be required to adopt this code when performing any other code updates. This is a process that happens typically once every 3 to 6 years. So regardless of

0: the current code status of jurisdictions that you work in, this training is for you.
1: The LACC maintains affordability for moderate-sized homes, is designed to be fuel neutral by providing compliance paths for both all electric and mixed fuel buildings, and incorporates Colorado's model electric ready and solar ready code. The LACC provides guidance for designing and building homes in our cold climate to ensure their efficiency and longevity, and also creates consistency for the regional building community.
0: Training topics next week include changes from the IECC codes to the LECC, electric ready and solar ready code requirements, three pathway options to meet code, mandatory requirements regardless of pathway selected, additional requirements for large and extra large home size categories, energy credits, and the regional amendment package.
1: Again, this training is next Thursday, June 11th from 9 a.m. to 5 p.m. at the Ridgeway Town Hall, and is for everyone in the building industry, from building department staff to builders, architects, mechanical and plumbing contractors, and electricians. 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
0: For more information and to register, you can email us at kendra@ecoactionpartners.org or visit our website at www.ecoactionpartners.org/energy-codes. We look forward to seeing you there. Thanks, Kodo.
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3: At the movies this week, we'll discover a beloved action star on a quest to save a hidden village. Thanks for joining me for another Real Discovery. I'm Kristen Dreyer Kramer. Jackie Chan has been a favorite in action movies from both the East and the West for decades, blending martial arts with slapstick comedy in fun-filled, crowd-pleasing adventures. And in Panda Plan 2, The Magical Tribe, he teams up with an adorable panda for more action and laughs. Panda Plan 2, The Magical Tribe, finds a lovable action star and the equally lovable panda Hoo Hoo transported to a hidden village that's home to a tribe of warriors led by a powerful chieftain, played by Lee Ma. The people believe that Hoo Hoo is their magical, mythical creature, the one that will bring about great catastrophe and, in turn, rescue the village. And though Jackie is chosen as her messenger, the chieftain's son, Yang Yu's Lord Tulu, is determined to save the day and win his mother's favor. Though Jackie isn't exactly eager to join Hoo Hoo on a mission to scale the treacherous Aw Summit and save the people, he can't seem to escape either. And while the villagers seem convinced that Hoo Hoo will save them, they also don't seem to be in any hurry to send them on their mission. Instead, Jackie gets caught up in some seemingly inconsequential action sequences while also helping the chieftain and villagers understand that caring about each other isn't a sign of weakness. The storytelling feels random and meandering, and despite the nearly nonstop action, it feels long and drawn out and not particularly entertaining. The film does have some charming moments and some likable characters, too. But the story is incredibly messy. The subtitles are surprisingly difficult to read for a kids' movie, and the humor generally falls flat. In the past, Jackie Chan has been able to take a cheesy movie and make it fun, but even he can't help this one. But is it worth joining Jackie and Hoo Hoo on their adventure? Not necessarily. Though it's filled with the star's usual slapstick action and kooky comedy, Panda Plan 2 quickly falls apart. Without the playfulness and heart that fans expect from Jackie Chan's family-friendly adventures, not even the beloved martial arts legend and a cute panda can save it. It gets a C-. And finally this week, our real quick discovery. Panda Plan 2 star Jackie Chan made his film debut in 1962, at just 8 years old, and he hasn't really slowed down since. Well, that's it for another Real Discovery. 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Until next week, take some time to catch a movie or two. You never know what you might discover.
4: When she was seven, when she would visit her grandmother, Alexa would look through the books that her grandfather had owned back when he was alive. What she liked especially was finding the books where he'd made little notes in the margins.
5: So that was the part that was really, you know, compelling.
4: Because they were hints about who he was.
5: Exactly. And they were, a lot of times they were really critical. He would write, I steadfastly disagree, or something like that. Or,
4: wow.
5: Or he would write, ah, if he really liked something.
4: As a kid, over the course of about a year, she systematically divided the books into two piles, the ones with markings and the ones without. And then she tried to read all the ones with markings. Her grandfather was a playwright and a teacher, and the books were creaky old books from the 1930s about theater and about how to write plays. It was thrilling. And when she was 11, she wrote her very first play using the rules in the books, rules from another generation.
5: These were archaic rules, like start your play with lots of exposition, which was really, you know, in vogue at the time. So I started mine with a butler whose name I believe was Manson picking up a phone saying stuff like, "No, the lady and gentleman are not home right now. Why, at a fancy charity ball. Yes, he's still drinking too much, and she's having an affair with a gardener. Whom shall I say is calling?" I'm not kidding.
4: You were 11.
5: By the time I got to college, and I started to actually take writing classes, it was brought to my attention that, you know, stage directions shouldn't be things like, "There follows a mighty howling of wind." And one of the things my teacher, who was not a young man by any means, said was, he was like, "Sweetheart, we don't use sotto voce anymore to mean he whispers. We just write whispers."
4: But of all the books on her grandfather's shelves, there was one book that affected her more than the others. It had lots of her grandfather's writing in the margins.
5: And he was very critical, so it was very rare that he would write "ah!" exclamation point. And there were more "ahs" in Moss Hart's autobiography, which is called Act One, than I think almost any of the other books that he had.
4: Moss Hart was a Broadway playwright, the man who directed My Fair Lady with Julie Andrews and Rex Harrison. He was married to another then luminary named Kitty Carlisle, who people these days mostly remember as a game show panelist back in the 1960s. The book details how he started as a kid in the Bronx, found something he just loved to do, which was to make plays. Reading it as a child, Alexa had that experience that you have sometimes as a kid. She did not understand everything in the book, but she understood enough to know that she really, really liked it.
5: Like, I knew what was going on in this book was fun. It drove him so powerfully, and it seemed to make him so happy.
4: She read Act One by Moss Hart over and over. She memorized long stretches. She tried to memorize the entire book. Even today, she recalls where specific "ahs" were penciled into her grandfather's copy.
5: Because it felt like I was recognizing an old friend. It felt like a familiarity of, oh, I found a home. This guy likes the same home I want.
4: Yeah.
5: So.
4: These are my people.
5: Yeah, yeah.
4: You don't meet many people who tell you that a book changed their lives. The idea of that is appealing, I think, because it's nice to think that our lives could be changed by the vision of the world that happens between the pages of a book, instead of what our lives are usually changed by. You know, dumb luck, tragedies, coincidences. Today on our radio program, we have stories of people whose lives were changed by books. Really changed. From WBEZ Chicago, this is American Life. I'm Ira Glass. Stay with us.

0: It's American Life. Today's show is a rerun. Act One, Act One. So Alexa Young says that she never meant for Moss Hart's autobiography, Act One, to be a blueprint for her life. Looking back on the events of what happened over decades, that seems to have been the case.
1: Basically, what I did was, like he did in his life story, I moved to New York. I think I kind of followed him there.
2: Really, you consciously followed him there? You thought?
1: I don't think it was conscious, but there are so many things that I did that he did. I wasn't as good of, I mean, he was more sort of, he could fake it better than I can, but you know, he had to get money at a certain point. He was like, I need money. So he thought, who's the richest person I know? And he wrote a letter to this woman, I think, and then showed up on her doorstep and said, I'm Moss Hart and I have a play, and if you give me money, we'll put it on. And she did. And isn't that amazing? And I wrote letters to strangers and said, I'm Alexa and I have a play, and if you fund my play, you can be part of the theater.
2: And did that work?
1: I did one time, yeah.
2: At some point, did you start to get a crush on him?
1: Yeah. It definitely turned from kind of a mentor, a make-believe mentor, to a pretend husband-to-be kind of situation. Yeah, somehow I think I decided that time had completely screwed up and sent Moss to Key Carlisle, and that if he just hadn't died 2 years before I was born, then, you know, me and Moss might really have had a chance.
2: How would this thought manifest itself in daily life? Like, would you be out on dates and just think, not Moss, he's not Moss, really?
1: Yeah. Well, it would be like there'd be something missing, you know. It just wasn't quite what you'd want, and it's like, why can't I find some guy and we'll work on this play together, and we'll be like in out of town tryouts in Philadelphia, and we'll be up for 48 hours trying to fix our play, and then we'll crack it, and then we'll order room service.
2: So how far did the whole thing go?
1: Well, I think maybe right before the end of college, Kitty Carlisle spoke one evening, and
2: at your college?
1: That's right. She was very active in the New York art scene, and she was extremely a huge advocate of the arts in our country. And so she was talking about that, I think, and I stood in line after she spoke to meet her, and there were all these people around me, and they were like, you were really good on that game show. And I was just like disgusted, like, oh please, she was in A Night at the Opera, she's like a singer, she's not just a game show lady. But by the time I got to the front of the line, I went up to talk to her, I said what I wanted to say, sort of, which was, you know, Moss changed my life, and I moved to New York to be a playwright like him. And I think I said something along the lines of, your husband meant so much to me. And she just looked at me, and she's so elegant and so classy, and she just said, I don't understand, darling. Did you know him? She was just terrified.
2: Oh, really? She looked terrified?
1: Yeah, because she probably heard some kind of ownership or possessiveness in the way I said, your husband meant so much to me, as if I knew him. So I think it was confusing, since she probably could figure out that he probably was dead before I was born. But it was disturbing, and I felt terrible, and it made me realize how, you know, just far from reality this thing had taken me. And you know, it was just scary to scare her because, you know, she's the person that he loved. But my friend that was with me was really nice, because we walked home afterward and he was like, don't worry about her. You're much better for Moss than she was. He knew the whole story, too.
2: And Moss was just spending time with her.
1: Yeah.
2: Because she happened to be alive. You know, you talked about how you felt fated for him in some way and drawn to him in some way. Have you thought about what is the line that divides that kind of dreamy, healthy feeling, I think, from a scary, stalky feeling?
1: Yeah, sure. Because the truth is, really the way he functioned in my life was like as a comfort. And I knew, I mean, I wasn't really broke. It wasn't a break from reality, but it was the sense that, you know, when you read a book and something speaks to you and you feel like you feel understood, and so it makes the world a less lonely place.
2: Alexa, how much of your feeling about Moss is connected to your feeling about your grandfather, who you didn't really know?
1: I think they're intimately connected. I really do. I think that because I didn't know my grandfather, I couldn't talk to him about what his life in the theater was like. And so this book gave me 444 pages of what it would be like to want to be in the theater and how you might try to make that happen. And so it was like he was this sort of stand-in for my grandfather in a lot of ways. And the other part about it is that the way people talk about him, because I then, of course, went and read every single book I could get my hands on about him or that even had any mention of him in it, is with such love and appreciation and affection. It's just staggering. I think that was how people spoke about my grandfather, and I recognized it. That same enthusiasm and sort of the way their eyes would light up.
2: Today, before our interview, you faxed over to our offices here at WBEZ. I'm going to pull it out here. A letter that your grandfather wrote in 1969. Obviously, he was quite ill. And it does have this quality of just... it's one of the most beautifully written things I've ever read.
1: Isn't it? It's really something.
2: He spends, I should say, most of this thing. He starts off, this is to his students, right?
1: Mm-hmm. Yep.
2: Dear friends, he says, I've asked Donald Davis, who I would assume is one of his students.
1: One of his co-workers.
2: Co-workers, yeah. Okay. To read this to you. It's intended to tell you as much as I know about my present situation, and thereby, of course, to let you know what the prospects are for the future of the work we've begun together. In planning this letter in my mind, I've been pulled this way and that by very conflicting impulses. I prefer to consider any of my own sickness, any deep trouble, as a very personal matter, possibly to be shared with close members of our family, but never to be inflicted on anyone else. At the same time, I detest mysteries, and those of you who have called have, I hope, been told the truth insofar as we knew it. But the truth has been shifting, sometimes very swiftly, and what you may have heard a few weeks back is now untrue. And then he has this really pretty paragraph. He says, besides, though some of you are relatively recent friends, some of our common ties go years back. And old friends or new, the depth of my feeling for you obliges me to be entirely honest with you. And so I'm going to put the next several paragraphs in parentheses, and I'm asking Donald not to read them aloud. Each of you who wishes to can read it for himself. Anyone who dislikes these semi-clinical details can avoid them. And then there are a couple of paragraphs that basically describe the state of his illness. And then he talks about the prognosis, which is not very good, and through another few paragraphs, and then to this last paragraph. Which one? Why don't you read that?
1: Sure. Doubtless, all of that sounds very gloomy. I do admit I could think of happier matters. For one thing, I don't at all approve of my own extinction. I don't like the idea of it one bit. Though reason assures me that the world can get along very nicely without me, I can't quite believe that it will. Still, there are a few small compensations. For one thing, I had always hoped that I could face my own death with some equanimity, but it's a bit of a satisfaction to find that I can. And he talks about my mom and my grandmother. And it says, and that's really what I'm finally wanting to say. I think you're a great bunch, and in case there isn't a chance to say it again, Thanks for your concern, your calls, your note, but above all for your love. You've had my love, and I've had yours, and I'm a damn fortunate man. So thanks and good luck. Marvin Borowski.
2: And so this to you feels very much like Heart, too, Moss Heart.
1: Yeah. Like guys who said, you know, I'm a damn fortunate man. You're a swell kid. Yeah.
0: After spending her 20s in New York, Alexa Young moved to Los Angeles, as her grandfather did, to write screenplays for Hollywood. She's written on shows like Friends, The West Wing, Big Love, Grace and Frankie, and lots more. Act two, the family that reads together. Sometimes a book can change your life, but just in a small, temporary way, and not for the better. We have this cautionary tale of how a book infected an entire family from writer David Sedaris. Quick warning to listeners before we begin, some of the content of this story might not be suitable for every listener, though there is no graphic language, no nasty words, no graphic scenes, nothing. In fact, we even had to bleep.
3: I found the book hidden in the woods beneath a sheet of plywood, its cover torn away and the pages damp with mildew. I read, Brock and Bonnie Rivers stood in their driveway, waving goodbye to the Reverend Hasselback. Goodbye, they said, waving. Goodbye, the Reverend responded. Tell those two teens of yours, Josh and Sandy, that they'll make an excellent addition to our young person's ministry. They're fine kids, he said with a wink. Almost as fine and foxy as their parents. The Rivers chuckled, raising their hands in another wave. When the Reverend's car finally left the driveway, they stood for a moment in the bright sunshine before descending into the basement dungeon to unshackle the children. The theme of the book was that people are not always what they seem. Highly respected in their upper middle class community, the Rivers family practiced a literal interpretation of the phrase, love thy neighbor. Limber as gymnasts, these people were both shameless and insatiable. Father and daughter, brother and sister, mother and son, after exhausting every possible combination, they widened their circle to include horny sea captains and door-to-door knife salesmen. Yes, these people were naughty, but at the age of 13, I couldn't help but admire their infectious energy and spirited enjoyment of life. The first few times I read the book, I came away shocked, not by the characters' behavior, but by the innumerable typos. Had nobody bothered to proofread this book before sending it to print? In the opening chapter, the daughter is caught fondling her brother's keck in the dining room. On page 33, the son has sex with his mother, who, we are told, possesses a fond power of tots. I showed the book to my sister Lisa, who tore it from my hand, saying, "Let me hold on to this for a while." She and I often swapped babysitting jobs and considered ourselves fairly well-read in the field of literary pornography. "Look in the parents' bedroom beneath the sweaters in the second drawer of the white dresser," she'd say. We'd each read the story of O and the collected writings of the Marquis de Sade, with one eye on the front door, fearful that the homeowners might walk in and torture us with barbed whips and hot oils. "We know you," our looks would say as the parents checked on their sleeping children. "We know all about you." The book went from Lisa to our 11-year-old sister Gretchen, who interpreted it as a startling nonfiction expose on the American middle class. "I'm pretty sure this exact same thing is going on right here in North Hills," she whispered, tucking the book beneath the artificial grass of her Easter basket. "Take the Sherman family, for example. Just last week, I saw Heidi sticking her hands down Steve Jr.'s pants." "The guy has two broken arms," I said. "She was probably just tucking in his shirt." "Would you ask one of us to tuck in your shirt?" she asked. She had a point. A careful study suggested that the Shermans were not the people they pretended to be. The father was often seen tugging at his crotch, and the wife had a disturbing habit of looking you straight in the eye while sniffing her fingers. A veil had been lifted, especially for Gretchen, who now saw the world as a steaming pit of unbridled sexuality. Seated on a lounge chair at the country club, she would narrow her eyes, speculating on the children crowding the shallow end of the pool. "I have a sneaking suspicion Christina Youngblood might be our half-sister," she said. "She's got her father's chin, but the eyes and mouth are pure mom." I felt uneasy implicating our parents, but Gretchen provided a wealth of frightening evidence. She noted the way our mother applied lipstick at the approach of the potato chip delivery man, whom she addressed by first name and often invited in to use the bathroom. Our father referred to the bank tellers as doll and sweetheart, and their responses suggested that he had taken advantage of them one time too many. The Greek Orthodox Church, the gaily dressed couples at the country club, even our elderly collie Duchess, they were all in on it, according to Gretchen, who took to piling furniture against her bedroom door before going to sleep at night. The book wound up in the hands of our 10-year-old sister Amy, who used it as a textbook in the make-believe class she held after school each day. Dressed in a wig and high heels, she passed her late afternoon standing before a blackboard and imitating her teachers. "I'm very sorry, Candace, but I'm going to have to fail you," she'd say, addressing one of the empty folding chairs arranged before her. "The problem is not that you don't try. The problem is that you're stupid. Very, very stupid. Isn't Candace stupid, class? She's ugly, too. Am I wrong?" "Very well, Candace. You can sit back down now. And for God's sakes, please stop crying." "Okay, class, now I'm going to read to you from this week's new book. It's a story about a California family, and it's called Next of Kin." If Amy had read the book, then surely it had been seen by 8-year-old Tiffany, who shared her bedroom, and possibly by her brother Paul, who at the age of 2 might have sucked on the binding, which was even more dangerous than reading it. Clearly this had to stop before it got out of hand. Even our ancient Greek grandmother was arriving at the breakfast table with suspicious-looking circles beneath her eyes. Gretchen took the book and hid it under the carpet of her bedroom, where it was discovered by our housekeeper, Lena, who eventually handed it over to our mother. "I'll make sure this is properly disposed of," my mother said, hurrying down the hallway to her bedroom. "Penetration," she laughed, reading out loud from a randomly selected page. "Oh, this ought to be good." Weeks later, Gretchen and I found the book hidden between the mattress and box springs of my parents' bed, the pages stained with coffee rings and cigarette ash. The discovery seemed to validate all of Gretchen's suspicions. "They'll be coming for us any day now," she warned. "Be prepared, my friend, because this time they'll be playing for keeps." We waited. I'd always made it a point to kiss my mother before going to bed, but not anymore. The feel of her hand on my shoulder now made my flesh crawl. She was hemming a pair of my pants one afternoon when, standing before her on a kitchen chair, I felt her hands graze my butt. I just want to be friends," I stammered. "Nothing more, nothing less." She took the pins out of her mouth and studied me for a moment before sighing. "Damn, and here you've been leading me on all this time." I read the book once more, hoping to recapture my earlier pleasure, but it was too late now. I couldn't read the phrase, "he paunched his daughter's rock-hard nopples," without thinking of Gretchen barricading herself in the bedroom. I thought I might throw the book away or maybe even burn it, but like a perfectly good outgrown sweater, it seemed a shame to destroy it when the world was full of people who might get some use out of it. With this in mind, I carried the book to the grocery store parking lot and tossed it into the back of a shiny new pickup truck. I then took up my post beside the store's outdoor vending machines, waiting until the truck's owner returned, pushing a cart full of groceries. He was a wiry man with fashionable mutton chop sideburns and a half cast on his arm. As he placed his bags into the back of the truck, his eyes narrowed upon the book. I watched as he picked it up and leafed through the first few pages before raising his head to search the parking lot. He took a cigarette from his pocket and tapped it against the roof of the truck before lighting it. Then he slipped the book into his pocket and drove away.
0: David Sedaris. The story appears in his book, Naked. His latest book is called The Land and Its People. Coming up, the frontier, then, and then. That's in a minute. Chicago Public Radio, when our program continues.

0: It's This American Life. I'm Ira Glass. Each week on a program, of course, we choose a theme, bring you a variety of different kinds of stories on that theme. Today's program is a rerun, The Book That Changed My Life. We've arrived at Act 3 of our show. Act 3, Roger and Me, Lewis and Clark. There's book as literature, there's book as filth, and then there's book as pure physical object. This is the story of somebody for whom a book changed his life, though it is almost random that it happened at all, that he got to know this book in the first place. Jeremy Goldstein tells the story.
1: Roger was 34, working in construction and looking for things to do in his spare time. And one day he noticed this plate he'd been given by his grandmother, a plate from a 1905 fair celebrating the centennial of Lewis and Clark's expedition to explore the western frontier. He looked at the plate and wondered if there was anything else left from the fair still around. It turned out there was a lot, and he started buying it up.
2: It was a fun hobby, collecting the various memorabilia from that fair. But when you reach a point where I had about 1,100 items, one of the larger collections known, it was, you know, the end of the treasure hunt. And I couldn't find anything I didn't have. And somebody mentioned, well, why don't you collect books about Lewis and Clark? I thought, well, that might be kind of fun to do.
1: So in 1984, he went to a book dealer in Vancouver and picked out an 80-year-old set of books that chronicled Lewis and Clark's expedition. The price? $695.
2: I had a difficult time writing out that check because at that time, in fact, I really didn't know much about books. I proceeded to take that set of books downtown in Portland to an established book dealer whose name was Prest McMahon. And I showed him the set. I said, well, that's it, isn't it? That's all the journals. And he kind of chuckled. He said, no, there's a lot more publications than that about the journals of Lewis and Clark. And so I went ahead and said, well, I tell you what, I said, you give me about 5 years, I'm going to have every book published about Lewis and Clark. And he laughed so hard, he about laughed himself out of his chair. He was a heavy set gentleman in his late 60s at the time. And he said, there's people that have spent lifetimes looking for every book of Lewis and Clark and have never succeeded. Well, I told him, well, maybe I won't have every book, but I'll have the best library of anybody in the United States. And he laughed harder.
1: Strange as it may sound, this is all it took to send Roger on his path of amassing, in just 14 years, what did become the largest known private collection of Lewis and Clark books in the United States. And all this time he kept working in construction, excavating landscapes, laying pipes for sewers, and paving roads. A decent living, but it was never enough.
2: Anything after house payment and basic expenses for living would go toward buying books. I would have to work 10 to 12 hours a day, normally 6 days a week. Some summers I wouldn't take a day off, just so that I could work and have a little better check, so maybe I could get that next book or make that other credit card payment, because I was now beyond my means.
1: At one point, Roger had 12 credit cards.
2: And then, of course, I had a house I could refinance, which I did 3 times. I don't know how to explain it exactly, but if there was a book out there that I didn't have, I would find the means to acquire it. When you get something in 18th, 19th century, you open up the book and you look at the color, the discoloration of the pages and the smell. And that's when you really feel the true energy of history. Not what you would read, but you've got more senses than just your eyes. You can smell, you can feel, you can touch.

0: this actually points to one of the strangest things about Roger's relationship with his collection. He knew all about the different Lewis and Clark books, marbled end papers, obscure hand-tinted plates, and the value of original boards. But Roger never became an expert on what was inside the books. He didn't collect books to read them. He just wanted to own them. It turns out that your life can be changed by books you didn't even read. In fact, Roger had never been a reader of books. He didn't read books as a kid. He didn't go to college. And his reading habits didn't change as an adult when his house was full of books. As a collector, Roger was undeterred and he was methodical. But after 10 years, one book still eluded him. It's the cornerstone of any serious Lewis and Clark collection, a first edition copy of the first official account of the expedition. It's a two-volume set, published in 1814. Fewer than 1,500 copies were ever printed. But the price tag, often around $10,000, had always scared Roger off. Then in 1994, he took a $49 flight to Los Angeles for the LA Book Fair.
1: That particular day, I got there early. And then there was somewhat of a race when they opened up the gate. They would actually have to stand, slow down, don't run. It was like kids running for the opening of a carnival. I sauntered just casually, I didn't run, to William Reese's booth and introduced myself. And, oh, yeah, hi, Roger. And I says, did you bring anything about Lewis and Clark with you? And he turned and looked toward the glass case. And there sets a two-volume set of 1814 Lewis and Clark journals. And this set was beautiful. And I was just, I was shaking. I wanted this set so bad. And I looked at him and I says, what's the price? Bill said, well, $12,500. I was crushed. I knew it was beyond me. You know, so as I kind of backed away and started to walk away from the booth, just knowing, shaking my head to myself, I can't afford them. There's no way I can get I've got to have this set of books. Somehow I've got it. I can't afford these books. I can't. There's no way. I got to have this set of books. How the hell can I do it? Geez, I better go to the bar. I walked to the bar and got a shot of scotch. I walked back to the booth with my scotch in hand. And I can I look at those again? And Bill, yeah, sure. And took them off the shelf, set them on the counter. He says, well, Roger, what can you afford? I says, I don't know. I says, we're not working. This is a slow time of the year. I might be able to do 1,000 a month, but, God, Bill, we're not working now. I don't know. Maybe in May or June, you know, when we start working overtime. And he said, well, do you want them? And I said, yeah, but, gosh, I can't. And before I could finish the conversation, Mr. Reese had turned around and took these books, put them in the bag, wrapped them up, turned around, put out his hand and shook my hand and said, that sounds good enough to me.
0: The 1814 became Roger's calling card. It established him as an expert in all things written about Lewis and Clark. And then something happened. Roger started to read his books. Before this, he'd occasionally pull out a book and read a random passage. But now he started to plow through whole books front to back.
2: Now it's my time to study the books. Let's look at this book that's in front of me. I've got it open to, just by chance, a passage that brings a lot of pleasure to me is the fact
0: that the passage comes about halfway through the expedition. After 18 months of looking for a route to the ocean, they finally reached the Pacific.
2: And here they finally, we are in view of the ocean, this great Pacific Ocean, which we have so long anxious to see. The roaring and the noise made by the waves breaking on the rocky shores may be heard distinctly. Ocean in view, Oh, the joy. So in this passage, place yourself on the banks of the Columbia River looking out toward the ocean. You know, I mean,
3: right.
2: You know, exactly. I'd be jumping up and down screaming, where is that gill of whiskey, which they didn't have at that time,
3: unfortunately.
2: I mean, they would have taken a gallon and all chugged it, and they'd have just been sloshed on the banks and just partying forever. I mean, it's great. What a feeling of success. It just brings a great pleasure to myself. Ocean in view, oh, the joy.
0: Last week, Roger made a pilgrimage of sorts to see, for the first time, the original handwritten journals that Lewis and Clark kept during their expedition. They're the books that everything Roger ever bought are descended from. Most of the journals are stored at the American Philosophical Society in Philadelphia. They're in remarkable condition. As the librarian turned the book's crisp pages for Roger, flipping past detailed maps and intricate drawings of animals, Roger barely moved or spoke.
4: Oh. This is Clark's map of Great Falls of the Columbia. You're seeing it upside down.
5: Come on, Columbia.
6: Okay.
0: Great Falls of the Columbia. At one point, Roger asked, could he touch them? He was told no. And after less than an hour with the journals, we wandered back into the library's main reading room.
2: The book has altered my life from being a manual laborer to being a scholar of knowledge. From the interior of the book. Stephen Beckham, a professor at Lewis and Clark, once said that, well, Roger, you can't put yourself down for being a construction foreman. He said, that's a school of another type. He says, you know, I love school and I love education. And he says, and now that you're entering that field with us, he says, I have great respect for what you've done and what you know. And makes me feel great.
0: In the years since Roger began collecting, the value of all things Lewis and Clark has soared. Stephen Ambrose wrote a popular book, Undaunted Courage. Ken Burns did a documentary. These fueled the fire. And last fall, Roger arranged for Lewis and Clark College in Portland to purchase his entire collection for what amounts to a small fortune. He promptly retired from construction at the age of 54. Most of Roger's days are now spent in the library of Lewis and Clark College, where Doug Erickson is the chief archivist. Roger's known him for years.
7: You know, Roger would oftentimes get off of work when he was still working construction and not even clean up and come over to Lewis and Clark and spend time with me, and we'd chat and talk about books, go on the internet and look at books on Lewis and Clark and other things. But he was tired. He was very tired, and he looked like, you know, he had just gone through, you know, a hard day of labor on a construction site. Now you see Roger, he strolls in sometime in the morning whenever he feels like it. He walks in feeling like a king.
2: And then I usually go up to the Heritage Room, and I just sit there and immerse myself into that. And, of course, I'm surrounded by the books. It's a wonderful feeling being in there.
7: And he goes up there and he works. And every couple of, every hour or two, he'll come down all excited. Doug, you got to come up here and see this. And I'll come upstairs and he'll show me something and we'll get excited about it. And I see him in the Heritage Room for many years to come, writing books and having people coming and talk to him and just enjoying the rest of his life.
8: The story by Jeremy Goldstein. In 2023, years after we first broadcast this story, Roger Wendlandt died. Before he did, he wrote a book called Shotgun on My Chest, Memoirs of a Lewis and Clark Book Collector.
9: Act 4, Little Sod Houses for You and Me. When you really love a book, what exactly are you supposed to do with that feeling after you've finished reading the book, and then perhaps finish reading about the book? If you feel strongly enough about the book, I think there is this impulse to somehow get closer to the book, to somehow try and conjure the world of the book right here in the real world somehow. So, if you read about a Broadway playwright, maybe you move to New York City and start writing plays. Or, if you already live in New York City, but the book takes place somewhere else, you head out there. Megan Daum has this story.
5: I'm moving to Nebraska. No one understands why. I've lived in New York City for 7 years, which is essentially all of my adult life. And a few months ago, I started making plans to head out west. Not all the way west, to California or Oregon, which people from around here might understand, but to the Great Plains. I wanted to move someplace flat and treeless, someplace that gives off a sense of how big this country used to be before automobiles and the jet age, before you could be cavalier about traveling from one place to another. There are a lot of reasons behind my move, but one of the reasons has to do with a book. With 9 books, as a matter of fact. They are the books written by Laura Ingalls Wilder about her childhood as a pioneer girl on the vast Midwestern prairie in the late 1800s. When I was a little girl, growing up nearly 100 years later in the 1970s, I wanted to be like Laura so much that I made my mother sew me a sunbonnet, which I wore constantly. Like Laura, I wore my hair in braids. Before I knew how to write, I drew picture books featuring the entire Ingalls family. It was always a variation on the same theme. A family moves to a new home, encounters hardships, and through a particular combination of self-reliance and hard work, makes a life for themselves in the new place. A place so remote, so unsettled, so cold, that no civilization, not even most Indians, had ever dared to live there. To me, this kind of uncharted life was the best kind to have, and it was even better that it required a sunbonnet.
6: She taught at 3 schools. The first one was the Brewster School, and that's where El Manzo would take her down and pick her up. It was about 12 miles to the southwest.
5: I'm in Desmet, South Dakota, riding a horse-drawn wagon around the actual land that the Ingalls lived on. Our tour guide is Tim Sullivan. Tim and his wife, Joan, own the 154 acres of land that Laura's father, Charles Ingalls, claimed in 1880 as part of the Homestead Act.
6: This is an old trapper's cabin that we're going to fix up. We haven't gotten it done, but that's the only thing we haven't gotten done.
5: A lot of people think the Ingalls are from Walnut Grove, Minnesota, because that's where the television series was set. But in fact, they only lived there for a few years. Laura came to Desmet in 1879 when she was 12. It was where she grew up, became a school teacher, and met and married Almanza Wilder. 6 of her books are set there. For those who remember, it's the place where Laura and her sister Mary, who was blind, got lost in the tall, wet grasses known as the Big Slough. It's the place where the family survived the long winter. And it was the place she always considered home.
6: So when she talked about walking through the cool ground, walking to the Perry School, if you see when we're going home, it's wet there. That's why it would have been cool.
5: There's a certain kind of town that is defined solely by one industry, like steel towns, where at least one member of every family works in the mill. Desmet is sort of like that too, except the industry is a series of books. Every year for the past 29 years, the townspeople have put on a pageant based on Laura's life. Just about everyone in this town of 1,200 has participated in the pageant, or at least had one family member who was put on 1880-style clothing at one time or another and given tours at the museum or given some hapless tourist directions to the cemetery where caravans of family cars wind around the grounds looking for the burial sites of Charles, Caroline, Mary, Carrie, and Grace Ingalls. Almost every establishment in Desmet, even the local bar, has restrooms labeled Ma and Pa. But even though Desmet is, for all intents and purposes, a tourist town, it doesn't feel like one. Instead, it feels like a town with a hobby, a place where a lot of people devote a lot of time to one particular idea. The tourists, though they're greeted in that typically warm, Midwestern way, feel almost incidental to the larger cause of celebrating Laura. I talked to a man who had acted in the pageant for 27 years, missing only 2 performances the whole time, one of them because of a combine accident in which he lost his finger and his son was impaled and almost died. He was back on stage the next night. Laura's books have a lot to do with the notion of rising to the occasion, and the pageant demands countless hours of volunteer effort, cooperation and manual labor done without complaint. In a way, this kind of idyllic, romantic work ethic is not what I expected when I came to DeSmet. Or, I should say, it is what I expected, and that's what took me by surprise. Traditionally, in a story like this, the writer goes to the place she's dreamt of and finds that it's not like what she imagined at all. But the remarkable thing about DeSmet is that it really is the little town on the prairie. The people are a bit like the people in Laura's books. They're proud of the land they live on, and in a strange way, it's as if Laura's powers of description have affected the way they talk about the place.
10: And it's beautiful out here in the prairie this evening, looking at the big slough. Yeah. Herd of cattle over there. I think it looks just like it did in Laura's day. Not all the buildings on the other side, but the big slough is the same. I like the way the blackbirds swing in the reeds, the way the cattails bloom, the puddles of water. Sometimes ducks and geese come in and land.
5: Marion Kramer is the author of the Laura Ingalls Wilder pageant. We're sitting at a picnic table on the Ingalls homestead. A busy day of tourism is winding down. Visitors are getting back in their minivans. Tim Sullivan's 8-year-old son, Brian, is assembling his costume for the pageant dress rehearsal. Marion is 65.
11: So how much different was your life from Laura's when you were reading these books?
10: Well, I guess my childhood was before electricity, before running water, and I lived on a working farm, and there were chores, there was responsibility. That's why I liked the Laura books so well, because Laura had to do the same things I had to do. We had cattle and hogs and sheep, and we grew wheat and corn. It was a wonderful time. Family was very important. Life seemed simpler then because we didn't do so many things and go so much, but I'm not sure that it was.
11: Do you remember when you first got electricity and water, and what was that like?
10: Well, it was just lovely. We had electricity came in 48. And they had been working for a long time putting the lines in. And finally the lines were all in and they were all hooked up. We were just waiting for the major flow of energy. And then the electricity was on. And it was the first time. And that night as it got dark, I remember my father and my mother and my sister and one of my older brothers, we stood there and looked. Because suddenly it wasn't a black country anymore. We could see our neighbors' lights. Made it seem a lot less lonesome, a lot less isolated.
5: Marion was a music teacher for many years before becoming a pioneer school teacher on the Ingalls homestead. Every day she hangs out in the one-room schoolhouse, which looks exactly the way Laura describes her classroom at the Brewster School in her book, These Happy Golden Years. Marion gives brief music and math lessons to the tourists and then has the class read a quote from Laura off the blackboard. The quote goes something like, "It's best to be truthful and honest and make the best of what we have." Somehow it sounds revelatory.
10: Lonesome, a lot less isolated.
5: Marion was a music teacher for many years before becoming a pioneer school teacher on the Ingalls homestead. Every day she hangs out in the one-room schoolhouse, which looks exactly the way Laura describes her classroom at the Brewster School in her book, These Happy Golden Years. Marion gives brief music and math lessons to the tourists and then has the class read a quote from Laura off the blackboard. The quote goes something like, "It's best to be truthful and honest and make the best of what we have."

0: The prairie is the only place I've been to in my life where you can make the simplest, sweetest, even, I dare say, most cliched statement about the virtues of a simple life, and it sounds like anything but a cliché. It's as if the wind, which barrels through here like a wild animal, just knocks the irony out of everything. After a long day working at the Ingalls homestead, Joan Sullivan, Tim's wife, walks me down to the edge of the big slough. The grass is taller than we are, and it's easy to see how Mary and Laura could have gotten lost here.
1: You know, there's still some honesty in the world, you know, and that's what Laura talked about. You know, it's good to be truthful and honest and to, you know, do what's right. And that's I guess, what, you know, being here isn't always easy. It's a lot of hard work, and you wonder, you know, will the whole thing work out, you know, to be able to keep it running. But there's something about, you know, taking those morals and passing that on to a family.
2: Do you think that has to do with farming, or do you think it's something about the time that Laura was living in, or a combination of those?
1: Probably a combination of those. You know, trying to make an honest dollar. You know, trying to, you know, a farmer works hard. You know, they feed the world.
3: Why, hello. I'm glad so many of you have come to our little town on the prairie, Indy Smith. This is especially fine country, this prairie. At this time of the year, this is the hour that daylight softens and twilight falls. Oh, please forgive me. Sometimes I get a little carried away.
0: The Laura Ingalls Wilder pageant runs for 3 weekends each summer. Admission is $5. About 700 people come each night. It's held right in the middle of the prairie, on land adjacent to the Ingalls homestead. From the pageant site, you can see the 5 cottonwood trees that Pa planted. One for each of my girls, he said, meaning Ma and his 4 daughters. The dialogue in the pageant has been pre-recorded. When the pageant is actually performed, the cast members lip-sync the words and pantomime the action. This technique has its benefits and its perils. During the first performance this year, the actor playing Pa missed his cue, and his words came booming down onto the stage even though he wasn't there. The actors playing Mary and Laura and Ma carried on, talking to an invisible Pa like he was the voice of God.
4: Pa, is it on Indian land, or land we'll have to move from?
5: Not on Indian land, my pretty girl. This is surveyed land, just waiting for us to call it home.
6: I want a place that's open, where I can run with the wind.
5: Lots of room, Laura.
7: It'll be the Ingalls homestead. Doesn't that sound fine?
0: I am completely charmed by this pageant. Yes, there are mistakes. Yes, you can hear places on the soundtrack where the tape has been edited. But all I can think as I watch these people on stage, many of them farmers, retired farmers, and the wives and kids of farmers, is how effectively they capture the feeling of the book. They're not selling anything. There's no agenda other than to celebrate Laura and the fact that she cared enough about this town to write these books about it. It's dusk on the prairie. Literally. That doesn't sound like something you'd say in earnest. It sounds like a lyric in some cowboy folk song, or a particularly bad line in a romance novel. But it's not. It is, simply, dusk on the prairie. Little girls in sweaters and pants from the Gap are wearing sunbonnets and standing on the benches to get a better look. Fathers with fussy babies stroll around the field so their wives can watch the pageant undisturbed. An 8-year-old girl in sneakers and jeans runs through the grass, the wind whipping through her hair, her sunbonnet flying out behind her. The pageant is a huge hit. When the show's over, the audience storms the stage to get the autographs of cast members. People are saying it's the best thing they've ever seen, that this trip to DeSmet is the best vacation they've ever had. It's remarkable, really, that in a time when families can take vacations to Disney World or visit Great Adventure or even just stay home and watch TV, people will travel all the way to South Dakota to see a world that's described in a series of books. The Ingalls family managed to make homes for themselves in some of the most unforgiving conditions imaginable.

0: in a cabin in the deep woods, in the banks of a creek, in a shanty surrounded by hundreds of flat, empty acres. But no matter where they lived, Pa played his fiddle, Ma did her sewing, and Laura managed to find delight in the world around her. Maybe that ability to merge the indoors and the outdoors, the familiar and the unfamiliar, is what all these people are responding to. Maybe that's why there's so much romance in the whole notion of a cabin stuck out in the middle of nowhere. People want to find comfort in an inherently uncomfortable place. They want to see if they can make it through the long winter and still see the beauty in the snow.
1: Megan Daum. 2 weeks after we first aired this story, Megan left New York City for Nebraska. She lived there for several years. She's since written a bunch of books, moved back and forth across the country a few more times, just like Laura Ingalls Wilder. You can find Megan's writing and a link to her podcast, her very interesting podcast, at megandaum.com. By the way, these days, the actors in the pageant about Laura's life on the prairie actually speak their own lines themselves, thanks to the advent of inexpensive wireless microphones. They no longer lip sync to a pre-recorded track.

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2: Oops. Sorry, I cut off Ira there at the end. Did not mean to do that. Apologies. But I'm going to jump right into what I'm doing. And I'm going to say oops one more time. I'm going to pull up the weather for you. And then I'm going to look at the community calendar. Here it is. I just walked in, but here it is. Let's read it. Let's get some music going in the background. We call that a music bed in the business. Yeah, we call that a music bed. Let's see. Here it comes. Let me just tell you that today is Wednesday. There it is. Wednesday, June 3rd. Birthdays for today include Denise Williams, Susie Quattro, Tony Curtis, Pam McCready, Anton Vidits Ward, Rita Robinson. Thank you, Rita, for Kodo and many other things. Mike Ramsey, Gloria Tripp, Josephine Baker, Curtis Mayfield, Joe Powell, Michael Lee. 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The roundup will take place from 11 a.m. to 4 p.m. with stagecoach rides from 12 p.m. to 3 p.m. and live music by Western Medicine at 1 p.m. and 3 p.m. The Sheridan Opera House will be open for line dancing lessons at 7 p.m., followed by Sean DeLand and the Western Slope live in concert. Other music news, Beyond the Groove Productions and the Telluride Mountain Village Owners Association present Music on the Green with Madeline Hawthorne on Friday, June 5th from 5 to 7 p.m. at Reflection Plaza in Mountain Village. 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This takes place on Saturday, June 6th from 9:30 a.m. to 4 p.m. You can browse treasures, you can support your neighbors, you can enjoy a relaxed day on the lawn. 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Let's see. We've got some consistent weather for the next several days. Slightly breezy, highs of high 60s, low 70s. Little bit of clouds, not much. That's about it. If you like today, you're going to like the next several days. Other than that, that's about all I got for you. Keep your fingers crossed for Speed Wolf, aka Heavy Metal Happy Hour, coming in tonight at 9:30 when I'm getting close to done. Check in with us tomorrow morning at 6 a.m. We've got Crocodile Dundee. At 7 a.m. we'll do NPR's Morning Edition. And at 9 a.m., DJ Bex, B-E-X-X, filling in for someone, but check that out. Can't go wrong here at KOTO. I am in the red. I'm going to play some tunes for you for the next couple hours. It's going to be mellow, interesting, but mellow. This is Chris Potter and Bill Frisell. We're going to hear from the Climax Golden Twins. We're going to hear from Everything Is Recorded, a little mini tribute to Norm Macdonald. We're going to hear from Sun Kill Moon. We're going to hear from Brian Eno, Jeffrey Lewis, Kurt Vile, all kind of fun stuff. Do stay tuned.

Johnny goes up to his mother and he says, Mommy, do all people go to heaven with speeches? Well, I don't know, Johnny. You had that daddy got that. He says, what? Well, Maid and Daddy were in bedroom. 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And he says, I'm coming, Lord. 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

0: from California's land, found love and life in Sweden. When his baby girl was born, her heart was formed from both those regions. All the beauty of the north and all the promise of the west. She wasn't a full blood of either, but she was made of both their best. There on her mother's farm they grew through 12 long winter seasons. And her daddy sang her songs that hinted of a world of freedoms. She'd have loved to know for sure, but she was left without an answer. And could just watch as the song stopped and he was torn to death by cancer. But the questions filled her heart, just like his book still filled her shelf, until she left with a guitar to find America herself. And she searched through San Francisco, and she searched the redwood forest for the father who had missed her be a singer and guitarist. And she wondered what her life would be, in doubts of what might happen, walking lost in New York City, just a college dropout in Manhattan, in a sublet room in Harlem, holding strangers in the dark, or in sunshine heavy mornings, watching kids in Central Park. Find more clues about her father, or choose to go home to her mother, go 3,000 miles one way, or 3,000 in the other. In a downtown music bar, she shows up early for no reason. Someone's on stage with a guitar, so she goes inside and sees him. And he's kind of like her dad, a balding young Jewish bohemian. And he's funny, but he's sad, and she thinks maybe I won't leave again. She doesn't know it then, but it's the love he's always needed. Sometimes lovers win, but sometimes love dies defeated. And in 5 years' time, she's free again, and Sweden calls her softly now. And she's 30 and she's beautiful, and she doesn't cry so often now. And she thinks of all the lives she's lived, and the time spent in between. And when she plays her daddy's songs, she knows exactly what they mean.
1: 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It is 7:57. You're listening to In the Red. KOTO Telluride. Before Jeffrey Lewis, we heard from Brian Eno, Sun Kill Moon, Bill Callahan with Everything Is Recorded. All right, I'm doing this for another little bit. Check out the Heavy Metal Happy Hour at 9:30. We're going to hear from SML, Aldous Harding, Fever Ray, Tame Impala, stuff like that. This is Kurt Vile.

Thank you, thank you, thank you, thank you, thank you, thank you, thank you, thank you, thank you, thank you, thank you, thank you, thank you, thank you, thank you, thank you, thank you, thank you, thank you, thank you, thank you, thank you, thank you, thank you, thank you, thank you, thank you, thank you, thank you, thank you, thank you, thank you, thank you, thank you, thank you, thank you, thank you, thank you, thank you, thank you, thank you, thank you, thank you, thank you, thank you, thank you, thank you, thank you, thank you, thank you, thank you, thank you, thank you, thank you, thank you, thank you, thank you, thank you, thank you, thank you, thank you, thank you, thank you, thank you, thank you, thank you, thank you, thank you, thank you, thank you, thank you, thank you, thank you, thank you, thank you, thank you, thank you, thank you, thank you, thank you, thank you, thank you, thank you, thank you, thank you, thank you, thank you, thank you, thank you, thank you, thank you, thank you, thank you, thank you, th

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Who said I see skiing down that mountain? Why, it's Little Red Riding Hood. Hi, everybody. 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
0: Well, what's the difference? Well, knowledge is just facts, figures, time, date, place, you know. Understanding includes nuance, interpretation, and context.
1: Right. For instance, you see that Ford Taurus over there?
0: Uh-huh.
1: It needs a brake job and a heater core. That's knowledge. That's the facts.
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Also, KOTO Translators, K287 CC Placerville, K207 AS Telluride and Pandora, K262 DL Norwood, and K207 AU Ophir.

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are listening to KOTO Telluride and KOOK Ridgeway, along with KOTO translators K287 CC in Placerville, K207 AS Telluride Pandora, K262 DL in Norwood, and K207 AU in Ophir, Colorado.

0: Gotta study the history, people. You know, and I don't mean to get too crazy, but I mean, I'm the Reverend Freak Show. I don't know what are you expecting on an afternoon here that's not Sunday. You bring the Reverend Freak Show down. I'm gonna preach at you a little bit. I mean, come on. Yeah, all right. That's enough is enough.
1: If you just tuned in, Reverend Freechild is in studio with me. We've been talking about his music and also mixing, connecting Buddha and the blues, and that's right. How we got off on tangent of the blues. And,
0: this is a question
1: but
0: it's
1: fascinating.
0: It is, and I'm very fascinated with it, you know, and so much so that I wrote about a 50-page essay called Buddha and the Blues, which is contained on the CD called entitled Preaching Blues, which is the old Sunhouse tune. And it was very many questions talking to people like, why are you studying Buddha? How does that connect with the blues? I mean, like, you know, I'm very into the Christian tradition. I mean, you can't not be here in this Judeo-Christian culture that we've, you know, inhabited called America. And, you know, I'll go down to Reverend Al Green's church and, you know, the seamless scripture, and then the guys playing behind him know that hymn that's quoting that scripture, and you're just like, wow, this is just electrifying. But I believe that Buddhism speaks to the same essence as the blues. It's a recognition of suffering. You know, they talk about these Rinpoches, you know, I study a lot of the Tibetan Buddhism as being the bearers of awareness. And blues music can do that. If you just have a simple song that's saying, hey, I'm hurting, that is huge. I mean, you've had this, you're hurting, and then you have this moment of awareness of like, wait, this is making it better, just having awareness of me being hurting. And then the people around you are saying, amen, I'm hurting too, you know. I don't have that talent that you have to play the blues, but I have the talent to give that energy back to you and say, yeah, sing more about it. And blues is great because it's you know, you have that AAB format. So mm-hmm. I sing a song, I sing a line, everybody else sings it with me, and then I give you a little bit of wisdom in that B, right? You know, it's like, oh, right, yeah, a little twist, you know, and it keeps you listening for the next verse. And that kind of ritual that's in time, and music is so elusive because it's over time, you know, and it echoes the experience of humanness that we feel. You know, this is, wow, we're moving through time and space here, and somebody's singing about my simple suffering, you know. And, of course, Buddhism goes on to, you know, have a cause of suffering and a cessation of suffering, and then there's an Eightfold Noble Path or a Marga or a way out of the suffering, which is more soteriological, you know, which is sort of like a savior kind of thing. But anyway, we're starting to sound like AM radio.
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1: Good, we'll phone tomorrow. 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

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Tschüssi!

0: Hi, this is Sophie Von Trapp, and you're listening to KOTO Radio, a rare medium well done. 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
1: And it's cold.

right, what up, mates? Oh, these people. These people. A few of you people are blocked. Now that I was able to sleep last night. I do appreciate everything that you add to the show, but I can't do all that texting all night long, back to back, over and over. Somebody did keep texting me over and over at about 4 o'clock yesterday. I really like it when the texts are over and over and over. I really like it to be about like money related, making it, you know. In this case, it was this person that I speak of from time to time, where they play the spoons on a washboard, and he married a gazillionaire and wants to be on the show doing this, that, and the other thing, and I said $1,000 donation, and we'll continue this conversation. Let's get started.

We forgot to do the Kodo Telluride and the KOOK Ridgeway in Uray, mates. It's 5:05 a.m. Let's see. How about this one?

So we got a few things going on this weekend. I know we got the Hot Air Balloon Festival for certain. I gotta do some research, see what else is going on. This one's for you, Hot Air Balloon Festival. And Marilyn, I know you're probably awake right now.

I don't feel like that silly electronica music to start the show, so we're gonna do this one. My buddy Ashley sent me this one yesterday, so we'll play this one.

This is my podiatrist's favorite song.

I decided I don't like his voice in that version. I don't know. I almost cut it off in the beginning, but anyway, this next one, Stranded in a Limousine. Been there before.

Now is your chance. This is Jobline. And the San Miguel County, they're hiring. They're going to give you that money for the following positions. They are full-time, year-round, and include competitive pay, flexible schedules, and a generous benefits package. I'm going to cheat and turn on the light. All right. Got my glasses. We're good to go. Light equipment operator, and then we've got a heavy equipment operator, a data collector, or appraiser, 1, 2, or 3. Correctional officer, an emergency dispatcher, a deputy sheriff, deputy clerk, a noxious weed technician, seasonal. Probably not going to need you in the wintertime. To explore job opportunities, compensations, benefits, and to apply, SanMiguelCountyCO.gov/jobs. Y'all, that's it. That's it. No more jobs. No more jobs. Everybody in Telluride is fully compensated. And is there something else I need to do here? Do I have to read the lost and found like it says? Hold on. It does say that. This is new, I believe. Lost and found. Here we go. All right. We have lost, well, not we, but Devin. Devin has lost an iPhone 15. It's in a clear case. He lost it on the gondola. Devin's phone number is 210-563-8497. How about a men's wallet? It has a compass on it, just in case you get lost. And you can contact Sarah, 503-522-6110. And how about Jen Pringle? She is lost. Oh man, some handwriting here. There's a ring. She lost a ring in town. And it's wide gold banded. And it's got diamonds. And this gold is yellow. Gold does come in other colors. 303-859-0331. What about a lost wallet? Jay Hughes. 540

5978. Look at this. I don't know what is going on with her. Losing and finding it left and right all over town. Here we go. Henry Sosa, your debit card. Looks like we got it here at Kodo. Come on down. And I guess this means, by the way, top of lift 4 and 5, we found a gray and black dog collar. Electric training, some sort of a word that starts with a C. 9707290595. We've got another lost brown leather wallet, and this one has a floral design. There's cash and cards inside, along with a Colorado ID for Nick Kenworthy. Right, let's see. We've lost a jacket, and there is a wallet inside of it. Oh, wait, it looks like this is a Kenworthy miscellaneous thing here. 970-708-2439. And how about some AirPods? They're in a lavender keychain case, and they're here at Kodo. I am worn out from all that reading, y'all, and now I've lost my train of thought. Where we should start, where we should pick up, and closed out a file accidentally, so now we're gonna have to. Here we go.

just think we could get married and have kids. That was a conversation that I was a part of recently. I didn't exactly reject that offer. I just didn't respond to it.

All right, mates, that was Crocodile Rock. We're going to do more Croc Rock after the news. And I'm going to leave you guys here with one song by Chrissie Hynde.

0: Good morning. President Trump told a story of cursing at Israel's prime minister. Benjamin Netanyahu says they always get over their differences. So are they really at odds? It's Morning Edition from NPR News. Leon Panetta, a former CIA director, calls President Trump's choice for director of national intelligence a political hack. I'm Steve Inskeep.
1: And I'm Leila Fadel. Panetta believes Bill Pulte will effectively cripple the office he's been appointed to lead. Also, we take a tour of the new Obama Center, and I sing Sting to Sting. He's been perfecting a musical about shipbuilding for more than a decade. It's Thursday, June 4th. On this day in 1783, two French brothers showed that a bag filled with hot air rises. They would eventually send up people in their balloon. The news is next.
2: Live from NPR News in Washington, I'm Korva Coleman. Israel has issued new warnings today in southern Lebanon, saying it will continue attacking. There was a ceasefire announced just yesterday in Washington between Israel and Lebanon. NPR's Jana Raff reports from Beirut.
3: In addition to the Israeli military's new evacuation warnings, Lebanese state media says Israel also launched multiple artillery and airstrikes into the morning. A Hezbollah official told NPR that the group officially informed the Lebanese president that it would not accept any ceasefire that did not begin with the withdrawal of Israeli forces from South Lebanon. The official asked to remain anonymous because he was not authorized to speak publicly on the issue. Israeli Defense Minister Israel Katz, meanwhile, said Israel was demanding the creation of what it called a demilitarized zone within Lebanon while being able to continue attacks against Iran-backed Hezbollah. Jane Araf, NPR News, Beirut.
2: The Senate is supposed to vote today on billions of dollars to fund immigration enforcement, but some Republicans want to pass an amendment to the measure. It would kill a nearly $1.8 billion fund. President Trump says the new fund is supposed to compensate people who claim they were targeted by the Justice Department. But NPR's Sam Greenglass says lawmakers fear the money will compensate people who attacked the U.S. Capitol on January 6th.
4: We've already seen two amendments by Republicans to try and block this fund for good, though even if they do attract enough votes to pass, it is unclear if Senate rules will allow them in this unrelated $70 billion measure to fund ICE and Border Patrol for 3 years. So this dispute over money to potentially compensate people who stormed the Capitol on January 6th may imperil one of Trump's top priorities, funding immigration enforcement.
2: NPR's Sam Greenglass reporting. Secretary of State Marco Rubio says Americans who test positive with Ebola will be allowed into the U.S. for treatment. This appears to be a reversal from the Trump administration's previous stance of blocking the return of any Americans with Ebola. NPR's Fatma Tanis reports.
5: Rubio spoke at a hearing before the Senate Appropriations Committee on Thursday. He reiterated the administration's controversial plan to set up a facility in Kenya to quarantine Americans who've been exposed to Ebola.
6: If they test positive at any time while in that facility, we will remove them from Kenya and send them to the nearest treatment facility, either in Europe or in the home or in the United States, to be treated for Ebola.
5: Though last week, Rubio had said that no cases of Ebola would be allowed to enter the U.S. Meanwhile, the plan to open a facility in Kenya has sparked protests by Kenyans, and a court delayed its opening for 3 weeks. NPR reached out to the State Department for more clarification, but did not immediately receive a response. Fatma Tanis, NPR News.
2: You're listening to NPR. President Trump is scheduled to fly to northern Wisconsin tomorrow to hold a roundtable. He's expected to talk about his support for American farmers. The French-Iranian graphic artist Marjan Satrapi has died in Paris at the age of 56, according to the French government. NPR's Eleanor Beardsley reports Satrapi shot to fame with her graphic novel Persepolis. It's the story of a young girl's coming of age during the 1979 Iranian Revolution.
7: Persepolis, published in 2000, was translated into dozens of languages and made into a film in 2007 that won an award at the Cannes Film Festival. It told the story of the fall of the Shah of Iran and the arrival of the Ayatollah Khomeini through the eyes of a rebellious young girl and her family. Satrapi, who had pursued her studies in Europe, was unable to return to Iran after the publication of Persepolis. NPR met her 2 years ago after she published Woman, Life, Freedom, another graphic novel examination of the women's uprising against the mullahs after the death of a young woman at the hands of the morality police.
8: If that was only young girls, I would be extremely scared. But our young girls, they are carried by our young guys.
7: Satrapi was convinced that revolution would eventually prevail. Eleanor Beardsley, NPR News, Paris.
2: A British regulator has imposed new rules on big tech company Google. The UK regulator says Google must allow UK news sites to block the company from scraping their news sites for content to support AI features. The decision means Google must give them tools to do this. Google is a financial supporter of NPR. This is NPR.
9: 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Investing in securities involves the risk of loss.

0: 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I'm Steve Inskeep.
1: And I'm Leila Faldin. Israel and Lebanon agreed to renew a ceasefire that never really took hold.
0: Yeah, their diplomats worked out new terms while meeting in Washington. President Trump also spoke the other day with Israeli leader Benjamin Netanyahu and has said that he called Netanyahu crazy for his plan to expand attacks in Lebanon. In a moment, we'll ask how Israel's interests may differ from those of the United States. We begin with facts on the ground.
1: We're joined by NPR's Greg Myrie in Tel Aviv. Hi, Greg.
2: Hi, Leila.
1: So what exactly have Israel and Lebanon agreed to this time?
2: Yeah, the Israeli and Lebanese government delegations met at the State Department and agreed to try again on a ceasefire after the last one just collapsed. Now, this is significant if it works, but lots of reasons to be skeptical, and we're already seeing some evidence of that. Obviously, it would be good for Israel and Lebanon, and it would also remove a key obstacle to a possible agreement in the Iran war. Iran is the big backer of the militant group Hezbollah, and it said it would stop the indirect negotiations with the U.S. if Israel keeps waging this military operation in Lebanon. It says there must be ceasefires in both countries. So this agreement holds some promise, but with lots of caveats.
1: What are the caveats?
2: Yeah, the Israeli and Lebanese governments reached this agreement. Hezbollah was not part of the talks. Hezbollah is supposed to halt attacks, and its forces are supposed to leave southern Lebanon under the deal. Now, Israel's defense minister, Israel Katz, has already said that for now, Israel will remain on Lebanese territory and continue its operational activity on the ground. Also, the Lebanese media is reporting new Israeli attacks today. And a Hezbollah official speaking to NPR on condition of anonymity, because he's not authorized to speak publicly, said the group has informed Lebanon's president that it won't agree to the ceasefire unless Israeli forces leave southern Lebanon.
1: Yeah, and the last ceasefire really never took hold. The south has been hit hard with dozens of villages flattened, so many dead. So we'll have to see how this plays out on the ground. Right now, has the focus shifted to diplomacy compared to just a few days ago?
2: Yeah, it has, at least for the moment. I mean, at the beginning of the week, the Israeli military operation was expanding rapidly. Netanyahu also said he'd ordered the Air Force to bomb Hezbollah strongholds in the capital, Beirut. And this is when Iran stepped in and said it would stop negotiations with the U.S. And Trump really seems to want a deal with Iran. So this grabbed his attention, and he then got on the phone and had a heated call with Netanyahu. Trump reportedly used an expletive and called Netanyahu crazy. Trump was asked about this yesterday in the New York Post Pod Force One podcast with Miranda Devine.
3: I did. I wouldn't say angry. I was a little bit perturbed at his constantly fighting with Lebanon. You know, at some point I said, Bibi, we got to stop this. We got to stop it.
2: So for his part, Netanyahu told CNBC that he and Trump have differences, but, quote, we can disagree in the morning and by the afternoon we have common action.
1: And what's going on with the ceasefire in Iran? It seems increasingly shaky.
2: Yeah, Iran unleashed a large salvo yesterday, and the main target was Kuwait, including the country's airport. Video shows a drone slamming into the main passenger terminal, part of a wider attack that killed one person and injured more than 60. Kuwait says Iran fired more than a dozen missiles and more than a dozen drones. Now, the U.S. has hit a number of Iranian targets over the past week, but yesterday was one of the most intense exchanges of fire since that ceasefire took effect almost 2 months ago.
1: That was NPR's Greg Myrie. Thank you, Greg.
2: Sure thing, Leila.
0: Now let's get one view from Israel from Danny Citrinowitz. He served as head of the Iran branch of Israel's military intelligence and is now a senior researcher at the Institute for National Security Studies in Tel Aviv. Welcome to the program.
4: Thank you very much for inviting me.
0: Stating the obvious, the U.S. and Israel started the war together. Now that President Trump wants to end it, are U.S. and Israeli interests exactly the same?
4: Oh, definitely not. I think that President Trump has an interest to reach an agreement with Iran, and Israel has an interest not to reach an agreement with Iran, because for Israel, any agreement with Iran is a bad agreement because it strengthens the same regime that Israel seeks to topple. The problem is that President Trump sees Israel activity in Lebanon as a spoiler that can prevent him from reaching that agreement, and this is why we saw this heated debate in the discussion between them.
0: I want to underline a thing that you said when you said that, that Israel sees any agreement as a bad agreement. The Israeli point of view, I suppose, is this must be a forever war with Iran until the government in Iran fundamentally changes. Is that it?
4: Exactly. I think that for Israel, it's not only about nuclear or missile. For I think, from especially when Netanyahu came to the office and became the Prime Minister of Israel, he seeks to topple this regime. This is why I was very against the JCPOA, not because it restrained the Iranian nuclear program, because it strengthened the regime that he wanted to topple. So I think in that regard, he's against any agreement. The problem that Netanyahu has, that he cannot bypass Trump. So if President Trump will decide to reach an agreement, Netanyahu's ability to change this reality is very limited.
0: Well, let's be real about this. Of course, if this is the way that Netanyahu sees his country's interests, he's going to pursue them. There was a ceasefire in Lebanon, and it did not hold at all, partly because the Israelis expanded their attacks and made plans to expand them further. Now there is a second ceasefire in Lebanon. Can we expect Israel, in fact, to push to end that as quickly as possible because they just don't believe in it?
4: Well, I truly hope that we'll change the policy in Israel regarding Lebanon, because we have to remember one thing. We cannot dismantle Hezbollah militarily. I think that the best way is to work with the Lebanese government, as the administration in Washington wants, to strengthen them, because we have the same goal of weakening Hezbollah. But we have to assume that we cannot dismantle Hezbollah, not today and not the foreseeable future, using only force. So I think in that regard, we have to change the policy. We have to work. We have to understand that the policy is equally important as using kinetics. And I think if we'll change this notion and working with the people in Lebanon, with the President Aoun, with the Prime Minister Salam, I think that will be important for the Israeli security, but also for the Lebanese one.
0: So Israelis do not believe in peace with Iran really ever, but you are saying that you believe there is room for some diplomacy in Lebanon specifically.
4: Definitely. Israel needs to capitalize on that. You know, we have one of the major shifts that we had in Lebanon last year was a government that really wants to undermine Hezbollah activity and wants to go to work with Israel. So I think we have to capitalize on that. Every kinetic that we are using to weaken Hezbollah is also weakening the same position of the Lebanese government. So we have to find a sweet spot when we are maybe using kinetics to undermine Hezbollah activity, but the same working with the Lebanese government to strengthen it, knowing and understanding that would be the best route forward in order to strengthen Lebanon, to weaken Hezbollah, and to strengthen Israel's security.
0: Here in the United States, of course, we've heard about political pressure on President Trump. His approval rating is down. People don't like high gas prices, which are related to the war. Midterm elections are coming up. And maybe that's part of the reason that he would feel pressure to end the war as quickly as possible. Does Prime Minister Netanyahu face his own political pressures at home?
4: Well, less in terms of Iran. I think that his pressure is actually making sure that there won't be any agreement between the U.S. and Iran. Of course, he cannot force it, but I'm sure that they're working behind the scene to pressure on President Trump not to reach an agreement. But it's less than President Trump. At the end of the day, this war is highly dominated by Trump itself. So I think we have to remember, this is one thing that we really have to remember. At the end of the day, what Trump, President Trump will decide, Prime Minister will Netanyahu will have to implement.
0: Danny Citrinowicz, with a view from Israel. He's at the Institute for National Security Studies in Tel Aviv. Thanks for your insights.
4: Thank you very much.
1: On Capitol Hill this week, Secretary of State Marco Rubio has defended cutbacks at the State Department, President Trump's sleeping habits, and radical changes in the U.S. refugee program, which used to have bipartisan support. NPR's Michelle Kellerman takes a closer look.
5: For decades, the U.S. had a program to resettle the world's most vulnerable refugees, vetted and screened for months or years before they could arrive. But the Trump administration put a stop to that and created a new program just for Afrikaners, white South Africans. Secretary of State Marco Rubio explained it this way at a House hearing this week.
6: We have gauged that there is real interest from a unique subset of people in South Africa who would be interested to coming in the United States and who we assess have a high likelihood of rapid assimilation and success in our society, and hence this program was created.
5: The Trump administration says it will allow up to 17,000 white South Africans to come this year. Congresswoman Grace Meng, a Democrat from New York, compared that to the 1,000 Afghans who fled the Taliban but are now stuck in limbo in Qatar since the Trump administration won't accept them.
7: Why can't they assimilate into society?
6: A background check.
7: I've been to their centers in my district in Queens.
6: Well,
7: they have assimilated and contribute and pay taxes.
6: Yeah, but we've already assumed a lot of Afghan refugees. As you said, you have them in your district.
5: The State Department is trying to find countries willing to accept those Afghans and propose the Democratic Republic of the Congo, where there's now an Ebola outbreak. Congresswoman Julie Johnson, a Democrat from Texas, accused Rubio of dishonoring Afghans who helped Americans during the war.
8: Mr. Secretary, is it the policy of this government to send these Afghan folks to the Congo?
6: That's just one country. The policy of the United States is to find multiple countries, and they would be able to choose which one they want to go to of the options that they're presented.
5: At that hearing, Rubio clashed with Democrats who raised concerns about President Trump's stock trades and the business dealings of his top negotiators, son-in-law Jared Kushner, and real estate developer Steve Witkoff. Rubio repeatedly said that he's never seen any of them take steps to promote their businesses. He also told lawmakers that he's never seen President Trump sleep, though California Democrat Ted Lieu showed videos of Trump closing his eyes at public cabinet meetings. Michelle Kellerman, NPR News, the State Department.

0: On the next Fresh Air, Clark Peters. His breakout role was in the HBO series The Wire as police detective Lester Freeman. In Spike Lee's The Five Bloods, he was a Vietnam veteran. In real life, Peters opposed the war and was arrested at a protest which changed his life. He moved to London, starred in musicals there, and now stars in the series The Burrows. Join us.
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3: And I'm Leila Fadel. Sting has reached the level of rock star status where he really needs no introduction. From his time as the frontman of The Police...

0: solo career? And when he walked into NPR's New York Bureau, another one of his classics popped into my head. When you're in New York, do people sing to you? I'm an alien. No, I'm an alien. I'm a legal alien. Oh. I'm an Englishman.
1: Only Shaggy does that.
0: Only Shaggy does that. But instead of talking about another rock album he's putting out, he came to speak about a musical he's been perfecting for years, The Last Ship. Right now, he's touring it around the world, and next week it goes to New York, the first musical to be staged at New York's Metropolitan Opera.
2: The ship was launched upon the tide and all the townsfolk cheered.
0: Sting stars as the foreman, trying to rally his workers to build one last ship before everything shuts down.
1: I began this idea in 1990 when I went to visit my parents, who were both dying in the late 50s, in the same year that the shipyard was closing down. Mm. The death of the industry, which has sustained that community, and the death of my parents seemed to be inextricably linked. I'm still mourning them. Mm. But hopefully telling an uplifting story from that tragedy.
3: Our dreams may come as he lies sleeping.
0: What inspired it?
1: My earliest memories of seeing a giant ship blocking the sun at the end of the street. Thousands of men and women walking to work every morning in this dark, frightening, noisy, hellish place. And I would think as a kid, is this my destiny? My grandfather had been a shipwright. My father was a lathe worker. And so I did everything in my power to escape this life. Got a scholarship for a school where they taught me Latin and history and philosophy. And they tried to make me a gentleman, but that was only half successful. But then I became a successful international musician.
0: You're a rock star.
1: All right, I'm a rock star. But at one point in my life, I thought, you know, I owe a massive amount to the environment, to the surreal industrial environment I was brought up in. And I realized that what happened to my community after deindustrialization in the 80s was a tragedy that was not just for my town, but it was for a whole host of other communities all around the world.
0: Yeah.
1: I feel I'm ideally suited to tell this story because I'm of that community and yet outside of it.
3: You see these work boots in my hands? They'll probably fit you now, my son. Take them, they're a gift from me. Why don't you try them on?
0: Dead Man's Boots. That song, it's a 15-year-old inheriting, right? Boots from his father that are handed down. Talk me through writing that song.
1: They used to say, it's dead man's boots. Only if somebody dies will you get a job. There's something autobiographical about it because my father was in the army at the end of the war. And when I got a scholarship to go to a grammar school, he wanted me to go to a technical school where I could learn something that he understood. You know, metalwork, carpentry, technical drawing even. I was going to learn Latin. And he said, son, are you going to be a priest? What do you want to speak Latin for? I wanted something more from life than what was being offered to me.
4: But we don't know what we'll do if the yard gets sold. For the only life we've known is in the shipyard.
0: Shipyard, this idea of backbreaking work, making something out of nothing, and then dying. Would you say this is sort of sums up the essence of the show?
1: You know, I didn't want to over-romanticize the shipbuilding because they were worked with asbestos and toxic chemicals. And at the same time, they could look back on something that they'd built with their hands. And the pride in the whole community for those ships that they built was palpable.
0: Yeah.
1: And when they were launched, which was a big, big occasion, it feels like the end of the world. We reproduce that in the show. We launch a ship at the end of the show. And

0: This isn't the first time this has been in New York. It did open, or a version of it opened, 12 years ago. Didn't have a long run, mixed reviews. Some people would say flop at the time.
1: That's a complete misnomer. You know, I never conflate commercial success or failure with excellence or inefficiency. You know, and it takes a while for a play to find its audience, to find its voice, to find itself.
0: But do you think it has found its groove now?
1: I do. I think it's it gets better every time we perform it. Parts of the industrial economy will simply have to...
0: I guess it's kind of literal and symbolic. Like, would this play in some ways be the ship of your childhood?
1: It's the ship of my childhood. It's the ship of my life.
0: Hmm.
1: And, you know, there are so many parallels between building a ship and building a play. There are so many crafts and skills involved working in unison together, all having to point the ship in the right direction. I seem to be the captain of the ship now, and very happy to be trying to point it in the right direction. Up.
0: Sting, what a pleasure. Thank you so much for coming into the studios to talk to me.
1: Thanks for listening. Please come to the show.
0: The show he's inviting you to is The Last Ship at New York's Metropolitan Opera. It runs June 9th through 14th.
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Live from NPR News in Washington, I'm Dave Mattingly. Four Republicans joined Democrats in the House yesterday to pass a war powers resolution. It directs President Trump to remove U.S. forces from hostilities with Iran, which began more than 3 months ago. Representative Catherine Clark of Massachusetts.

Live from NPR News in Washington, I'm Dave Mattingly. Four Republicans joined Democrats in the House yesterday to pass a war powers resolution. It directs President Trump to remove U.S. forces from hostilities.

0: 40 Whip.
1: It is a statement to the president, to the State Department, to the Department of Defense, that we need to end this war. We should never have been put in this position. The American people are paying the price for this war of choice by Donald Trump.
0: She was speaking to NPR's Morning Edition. The resolution now heads to the Senate. Even if it clears both chambers, President Trump would likely veto the resolution. The administration has previously questioned whether the War Powers Act is constitutional. The cost of gasoline in the U.S. continues to drop amid efforts to extend the ceasefire between the U.S. and Iran. AAA says regular is now averaging $4.24 a gallon. Price is down about 18 cents in the last week. It could take days before the final results of California's gubernatorial primary are known. Republican Steve Hilton continues to lead the vote count ahead of Democrats Javier Becerra and Tom Steyer. This is NPR News. The Justice Department says it's investigating allegations that Arizona State University is discriminating against some students through DEI programs. Wayne Shutsky with member station KJZZ reports.
2: The department says the investigation was prompted by viral videos that show ASU may be denying equal treatment to students based on race, color, or national origin. The department did not specify which videos it was referring to. But earlier this year, a conservative watchdog published secret recordings of faculty members talking about the ways they promote inclusivity while following new rules designed to block DEI policies. At the time, an ASU spokesperson denied the university engaged in discrimination. The Department of Education previously threatened to strip federal funding from schools and universities that did not end race-based decision-making, but a judge struck down those policies last year. For NPR News, I'm Wayne Chutsky in Phoenix.
0: The Department of Agriculture says the flesh-eating screwworm has been confirmed in livestock in South Texas. Here's Agriculture Secretary Brooke Rollins.
3: This pest does not cause any sort of a food safety issue. It is not a disease, but simply an insect that feeds on living tissues. Animals treated early enough will recover and are safe to enter the food supply system.
0: A sample was confirmed in a three-week-old calf. It's the first such case in U.S. livestock in decades. I'm Dave Mattingly in Washington.

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1: 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I'm Steve Inskeep.
2: And I'm Layla Faldin. President Trump surprised a lot of people when he chose someone with no intelligence or national security experience to replace Tulsi Gabbard. That man is Bill Pulte, and he's Trump's pick to serve as the acting director of national intelligence. Right now, he's the director of the Federal Housing Finance Agency that oversees the U.S. mortgage market. He's a loyal Trump ally who's gone after Trump's political opponents. And oh, by the way, he's not leaving his old job for this one. He's taking on both. The appointment is getting a lot of blowback from both Democrats and Republicans. So how unusual is a pick like this? To understand that, we're joined by former Defense Secretary Leon Panetta, who also served as CIA director during the Obama administration. Welcome back to the

0: the program. Thanks for being here.
1: Good to be with you.
0: So is Bill Pulte qualified for this job?
1: Absolutely not. I think all of us that worked in intelligence understood that when the DNI was created after 9/11, that the fundamental purpose was to have somebody with intelligence experience who could coordinate 18 intelligence agencies and make sure that they were sharing critical intelligence. The best way to cripple the DNI is to appoint somebody who has absolutely no intelligence experience. That's a death knell for the DNI and what it was designed to do.
0: Why do you think the president chose a person with no experience for this job?
1: Well, I think it relates more to kind of the role that he's played, not only in the housing area, but the role of basically going after the president's enemies. He's somebody who has largely targeted people that the president did not get along with and was part of kind of the president's retribution system. And so what you have to assume, I think one of the senators said this, that the last thing you need is to weaponize the DNI in going after other people. And so the worst result would be to have somebody who is able to dig into intelligence files and then use that information to basically go after people. That would truly undermine the credibility of the DNI. You might as well end it, because nobody's going to pay attention to a weaponized DNI.
0: But what would the point of that be at a time where there is a active war that the U.S. started in Iran, when there are threats domestically? I mean, wouldn't this position be incredibly important right now?
1: Absolutely. This is a dangerous world we live in, with a lot of flashpoints in the world of today. Threats from Russia, threats from China, threats from North Korea, a war in Iran, concerns about terrorism and the threats that they represent. So this is a dangerous world in which we need intelligence to understand what those threats are.
0: The president has disputed intelligence reports. We've seen the intelligence community push back in the past. Will that be different now?
1: The DNI, looking beyond whoever directs the DNI to the people that make up the DNI are all professional intelligence people. They have backgrounds in intelligence. They know what the role is. And if they find that they have a head person whose sole purpose is to misuse intelligence and to go after political enemies, what's going to happen is that the intelligence community is not going to work with somebody like that. So you are basically crippling the DNI by virtue of this appointment. That's going to be the end result.
0: What are the biggest dangers as you look at this appointment?
1: I think the biggest danger is that you're getting somebody who's basically a political hack, who's going to go into this area without any experience, understanding about the value of intelligence, and is simply going to look at intelligence as a weapon to go after political enemies. That's what's going to happen here. This guy has absolutely no business working in the intelligence area, but that's what the president has decided he's going to do.
0: That's former Defense Secretary Leon Panetta. Thank you again for your time.
1: Good to be with you.
2: Now we have some intelligence about a president's legacy. The privately funded Obama Presidential Center opens this month on the south side of Chicago, and NPR's senior political correspondent Tamara Keith got a preview.
3: This isn't a presidential library. It's a campus with basketball courts, gardens, ball fields, a playground for kids, a Chicago Public Library branch, and an 8-story tall museum that towers over it all.
4: Yes. So this is the entrance.
3: The first thing visitors see when they walk into the museum is the word hope, big and bold and bright. There are floors of exhibits that tell not just the story of the former president and first lady, but also the story of the nation, starting with the Declaration of Independence. Valerie Jarrett is CEO of the Obama Foundation.
5: It begins with the history of our country, the Declaration of Independence, the suffrage movement, slavery, Reconstruction, the Civil Rights Movement, all of the different ways in which ordinary people brought about the change that led to his presidency.
3: One floor up, the museum tells the story of Obama's improbable 2008 election victory. A documentary-style video with swelling music brings visitors back to the emotion of that time, the hope and promise many felt with the election of America's first black president.
6: Tonight is your answer.
3: Items on display include everything from Obama's Nobel Peace Prize to a handprint art project he made in elementary school. There's a replica of the Oval Office, decorated as it was when Obama was there, and a display of First Lady Michelle Obama's dresses. It's been nearly a decade since President Obama left office, but in terms of politics and policy, it's been several lifetimes. Yet, in the museum, the vibes are very much from that earlier time. There's a timeline of President Obama's accomplishments while in office, and they include a number of items that have since been reversed by President Trump: the Iran nuclear deal, the Paris Climate Agreement, and lifting the ban on transgender individuals serving in the military. I asked Jarrett about this.
7: Do you ever look at that and think about the things that have been reversed?
8: I try not to. I try to look forward.
3: She said she's hoping visitors will come away not just nostalgic for what was, but motivated to make change again. Tamara Keith, NPR News, Chicago.

0: Another Supreme Court decision day. We're waiting to hear about birthright citizenship, TPS status, and President Trump's attempt to fire a Fed governor. Next time, here and now.
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2: Good morning, I'm Leila Fadel. Scientists have spent decades studying a frozen mummy found in the Alps. They recently analyzed the microorganisms inside the mummy, like yeast. And when you got yeast, you make bread. They reproduced it in a fridge. The first few loaves were a bust, but after 3 months of work, they made some pretty good sourdough for science. Next on the list, they want to try brewing beer with it. Would I eat the sourdough? Probably not. It's Morning Edition.
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4: 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I'm Steve Inskeep.
2: And I'm Leila Fadel. A second federal agency will consider President Trump's arch at a public meeting today. Plans call for a tall, white, triumphal arch with gold statues of eagles and Lady Liberty on top. Stairs and elevators inside would lead to an observation deck where visitors could take in the view. NPR's Rachel Treisman visited the proposed site and reports on the views it could block.
5: Trump wants to build his monumental arch in a traffic circle on the Virginia side of Arlington Memorial Bridge, which connects to D.C. over the Potomac River. On a recent sunny morning, well past rush hour, the circle saw a steady stream of cars, tour buses, and airplanes overhead.
6: Occasionally, some cyclists pass by, a couple of walkers on foot. Some big tour groups have been boarding their buses nearby, but it's pretty quiet.
5: The most noteworthy thing about this grassy roundabout is the view. As I stood inside the circle, I was about halfway between two important monuments.
6: On one side of me, I can see the back of the Lincoln Memorial with its iconic columns and flat top. On the other side, towards the west, I can see the imposing gate of Arlington National Cemetery, and above that, sort of a green hill.
5: At the top of the hill is Arlington House, the mansion that once belonged to Confederate General Robert E. Lee. It's no coincidence that the Lincoln Memorial was built in 1922 directly across from Lee's property turned cemetery. Here's Neil Flanagan, an architect and public historian in D.C.
7: The Potomac River was the border between the North and South, nominally, during the Civil War. So it's literally crossing the border and sort of trying to heal those wounds.
5: Trump's proposed arch would stand 250 feet tall, more than twice the height of the Lincoln Memorial. Critics worry it will obstruct the view and the message it sends. That's one of the concerns members of the public raised when the Commission for Fine Arts discussed the arch last month. Elizabeth Merritt with the National Trust for Historic Preservation called it one of the most symbolic vistas in D.C.
8: Arlington Memorial Bridge was intentionally designed with a low profile to respect the visual and symbolic vistas connecting the National Mall and Arlington National Cemetery.
5: The commission, packed with Trump allies, ultimately granted final approval to the design. But the project faces other hurdles, including a lawsuit by Vietnam War veterans. It also needs approval from the National Capital Planning Commission, another Trump-friendly federal agency that will consider the arch at its meeting today. If the nearly 1,700 public comments it's received are any indication, the size and placement of the arch are just some of the criticisms likely to surface.
7: This is a really weird location to put anything.
5: As Flanagan notes, there are questions about traffic patterns, pedestrian access, and potential flight impacts at nearby Reagan National Airport. The Trump administration says it's looking into all of this. When asked about blocking the view, both the White House and Interior Department told NPR that the arch will, quote, enhance the visitor experience at Arlington National Cemetery.
9: You can do things that are people-oriented without building something.
5: Karen Iglesias is an adjunct professor at the University of Maryland School of Landscape Architecture. She says there are ways to celebrate the country's 250th birthday without permanently altering its landscape.
9: We can have fireworks and, and porta potties. You know, I mean, let's act like it's going to be here in another 50 years, too.
5: Critics want the traffic circle to stay empty so the legacy of the structures around it can live on. Rachel Treisman, NPR News.

0: It's Morning Edition from NPR News. I'm Leila Fadel.
1: And I'm Steve Inskeep. A Trump administration pause on processing visas leaves a lot of people uncertain about their future. They are in the United States legally. Many work meaningful jobs, and they may have to return to their home countries as their visas expire. Few are more anxious about returning home than people from Iran. NPR's Arzu Rezvani spoke with some of them.
2: 32-year-old Ali will never forget the day he got to America.
3: I landed in Chicago and I saw the United States flag. That was one of the best days of my life.
2: It was 2021. Ali came for his PhD in electrical engineering. He also worked on a government-funded project on long-distance biometric identification. It's the kind of technology used to identify a person through body type or walking style from, say, a drone. The project was cutting edge and sensitive.
3: The hard drives that we used had real physical passwords on them, and always somebody was with us, even when I was going to use the restroom. So it was really intense in terms of security.
2: Life was going great for Ali. He graduated late last year, got job offers from top tech companies. Then in December, the Trump administration announced a freeze on visa processing for nationals from 39 countries it deemed high risk, including Iran. For the last several months, Ali's application to transition from studying to working has been on hold.
3: Since then, I haven't been able to work, so I have zero income. I don't have any health insurance. And as of May 10th, I lost my driver's license. So yeah, it's one of the most stressful periods of my life.
2: Returning home to Iran is complicated for Ali. During his years in the U.S., he railed against Iran's government in protests and on social media. It's the kind of activism Iran's hardline government is cracking down on while it's still technically at war with the U.S. Ali believes if he goes back, he could be detained or pressured to share his expertise with Iran's military.
3: I'd rather live in poverty and, you know, but not work for them.
2: Immigration lawyers estimate at least 50,000 Iranian nationals in the U.S. on various expiring visas are trapped in the legal limbo Ali is in. Returning to Iran is risky, but remaining in the U.S. is also a gamble. It's why Ali and other Iranians interviewed for this story ask that NPR use only first names, afraid of government retribution both in Iran and the U.S.
4: Anybody who's here who doesn't have status is fair game to get targeted, detained, and removed.
2: That's Paris Etemadi Scott. She's the legal director of Pars Equality Center, which provides legal support to Iranian immigrants and asylum seekers. While the Trump administration argues immigrant vetting has been too lenient, Scott and other immigration attorneys say it's long been stringent for Iranian nationals.
4: Iranians are subject to extreme background checks. Sometimes they're kept in administrative processing, i.e. background checks, for 3 years. So these folks are extremely vetted before they can even get a visa stamp in their passport.
2: Democratic Senator Ed Markey of Massachusetts, home to some of the world's top universities and research centers, wants Iranians spared from this pause.
5: If we welcome their talents, we must not turn our backs on their safety when they are most endangered.
2: Day after day, his office has been fielding desperate calls.
5: I've heard from engineers and scientists who are now struggling to pay for basic living expenses. I've heard from researchers in artificial intelligence, health, and pharmaceuticals who may have to turn down jobs that would help advance scientific innovation. I've heard from entrepreneurs who may have to shut down their businesses.
2: Senator Markey is demanding temporary protected status for Iranian nationals, which would allow them to stay and work legally in the U.S. It's not only to protect them from going back to Iran. For Senator Markey, it's also about preventing competitors, like China, from seizing talent the U.S. has cultivated.
6: Whatever I gained here, I can spend there and I can help China to grow.
2: Shirin is researching recyclable materials at a top university and applying for a patent. She recently got married. Her husband is a U.S. citizen. She's an Iranian national. In normal times, Shirin could apply for a marriage green card. But the pause on visas means that application won't get processed. Her future is uncertain, but one thing is for sure.
6: if I leave, my husband is also a PhD, so both PhD are going to leave the country. And all this time and money that US spent for training us, we are going to give to another country to help other country to grow in a very competitive area and market.
2: It's not lost on Shirin that China has its own record of oppression. But with time running out and her life in limbo, China, she says, might be her best bet. Arzu Rezvani, NPR News, Los Angeles.
0: Iranian-French graphic artist Marjan Satrapi has died at the age of 56 in Paris. Her death was confirmed by the French presidency, which called Satrapi an artist in love with liberty whose works were imbued with a universal message. NPR's Eleanor Beardsley has this remembrance.
7: Satrapi's first graphic novel, Persepolis, published in the year 2000, sold millions of copies and was translated into dozens of languages. Persepolis tells the story, Satrapi's story, of a rebellious young girl and her family at the time of the 1979 Iranian Revolution, as the repressive regime of the Shah of Iran gives way to the initial hope and fervor of the return to Iran of the Ayatollah Khomeini, who was living in exile in France. Persepolis explored how Iran then changes under the growing fanaticism of the fundamentalist regime.
8: Moi, Marjan.
7: In 2007, Persepolis was turned into an award-winning movie, taking a top prize at the Cannes Film Festival. Satrapi went on to write other novels and films, but the success and controversy of Persepolis meant that she would never be able to return to her homeland. Satrapi was an outspoken supporter of the Woman Life Freedom Movement that began in 2022 when a young Iranian woman was killed at the hands of the morality police for not wearing her hijab properly. Her death set off an uproar, with young women burning their veils and soon joined by young men. Satrapi told NPR in 2024 that she had great hope that the young people's courage would lead to the collapse of the regime.
9: It's such a courage. And this is why I believe that this revolution, sooner or later, is going to give its result.
7: She had not spoken publicly about recent events in Iran, the uprising at the beginning of the year, and the war with the U.S. and Israel that has further empowered the IRGC. One of Satrapi's close friends told Le Monde newspaper that she died of heartbreak after the death of her husband, Matias Ripa, an actor and screenwriter. At the time, Satrapi wrote on Instagram, "I lost the love of my life." Eleanor Beardsley, NPR News, Paris.
0: This is Morning Edition from NPR News. I'm Leila Faldin.
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0: This is the KOTO Community Radio News for Wednesday, June 3rd. I'm Julia Caulfield. In today's headlines, Prohaska and Weiser cleared from ethics violation in Mountain Village investigation. Mars sucks, according to Craig Childs. The box of anxiety and a mountain weather forecast. An independent investigation into the conversations and actions surrounding an offer to purchase a portion of the Telluride Ski Resort by former Mountain Village Mayor Marty Prohaska and former Telluride Town Council member Mian Fee, with support from former Mountain Village Town Manager Paul Weiser, found that neither Prohaska nor Weiser violated local, state, or federal ethics codes in their actions. The town of Telluride hired an independent law firm to conduct its own investigation of Fee. That report should come out in the next week or so. Prohaska, Weiser, and Fee resigned from their respective positions at various junctures of the ongoing investigation. Nick Boving, a partner at Denver-based law firm Wheeler Trigg O'Donnell, is the lead investigator for the Mountain Village report, which was released on Tuesday, June 2nd.
1: The main conclusions that we were asked to look at, in at least in this report, was whether or not any officer or employee of Mountain Village essentially violated the town code of ethics, right? At bottom, our conclusion was, based on the conduct that we identified, neither Marty or Paul violated the code of ethics. And so that was the bottom line conclusion. You know, we understand that the optics may not be ideal, but at bottom, they didn't violate the town ethics code.
0: In addition to a determination on Prohaska and Weiser's conduct, the report also concluded no other town officials nor staff knew of the offer to purchase before it was leaked to the public in mid-January. Wheeler Trigg O'Donnell's investigation encompasses more than 300 pages and paints a picture of the events that took place starting in early December 2025, which ultimately culminated in Prohaska and Fee taking a trip to California to speak with Telski owner Chuck Horning, a proposition to purchase a majority portion of the ski resort, and the fallout that ensued. The report stitches together interviews from over 20 individuals, including Mountain Village and Telluride Town Council members and staff, San Miguel County commissioners and staff, and individuals close to Horning. Prohaska, Fee, and Weiser all participated in the investigation. Despite cooperation from dozens of individuals, Boving notes there are some key players who didn't participate, and he acknowledges missing information from those people creates a deficit in the full picture.
1: Because we don't have information from them, we weren't able to weave it in. They may have a completely different perspective or a completely different recollection of what happened, but based on the information we got, I believe our report's very accurate.
0: Telski owner Chuck Horning, his son Chad Horning, and Chuck Horning's counsel, Lupe Mendoza, declined to participate. While their personal experiences are not shared, their participation in events is detailed through text messages, emails, and recounts from those interviewed. The report provides historical context for what have become known as the California meetings, including the strained relationship between Telski and the local community and governments, and prior efforts by individuals and groups to purchase the ski resort. The report discusses a meeting on December 5th, 2025, with representatives from Mountain Village, Telluride, San Miguel County, and Chad Horning, which investigators describe as the primary event that ultimately led to the meetings in California and offer to purchase the resort. It continues in detail through the 4 days Prohaska and Fee spent in California meeting with Horning and his staff, the push and pull of negotiations, and urgency of making a deal as the Telluride Ski Patrol Union strike and resort closure continued to impact the region. The report spends several pages exploring Exhibit B, a portion of the purchase offer that was leaked to the public and includes a number of promises should the purchase go through, including efforts to broker an agreement with the Telluride Ski Patrol Union, keeping water rates for snowmaking at a level for the remainder of the season, working to create more employee housing and additional flights to Telluride, investment in capital upgrades on the resort, and an understanding that Weiser would step down from his position as town manager. The report goes into detail as to why Exhibit B does not constitute as improper conduct, describing the promises laid out as vague, adding neither Prochaska, Fee, nor Weiser could guarantee their outcome, and as such, they hold little weight. In addition, the report notes, as the purchase offer never went through, the outcome of any promise is a moot point. The report concludes Prochaska did not technically violate the town ethics code, but notes she likely should have disclosed her actions to town leadership, adding her conduct, quote, did not promote public confidence in the town government. At the same time, the report states that it's, quote, more than likely that Prochaska's goal of finding a new owner for the ski resort would have been viewed by many in the region as, quote, in the broader public interest. Similarly, the report finds Weiser did not violate any ethics code, but likewise should have disclosed his involvement in the matter. Boving says he hopes the report gives the community a clearer understanding of what happened and a timeline of events.
1: I hope the public, gains knowledge from our report. I hope it is a fair report. We did our best to be as even-handed as we could based on the information we had. We weren't trying to draw credibility determinations or, you know, say we believe this version of events or that one. We just wanted to give the public the information that we had, and we hope it is helpful to the public and this town can just move forward well.
0: With the report out, Prochaska says she's still sad. The community had to go through the investigation and lost dedicated public servants in the process, but hopes the community can move on.
2: I hope we can, as a community, recognize that all the drama and conspiracy theorizing really doesn't lead us anywhere. And those of us who've been in the community a long time, I think all have our hearts in the right place. And I have utmost gratitude for the outpouring of support that I've received leading up to now. And I'm hopeful that, others can begin to rebuild their lives after this, because it has been really difficult.
0: Prochaska says the conversation she and Fee began needed to be had. Where that conversation goes from here is still up in the air.
2: I hope that we can continue to work collaboratively towards investing in the ski resort and investing in our community, because we deserve that and our community really deserves it.
0: Weiser was not available for further comment. Wheeler Trigg O'Donnell will provide two more reports to Mountain Village on the matter. The second report will publicly share recommendations on improvements the town can make to policies and procedures. The third report will be confidential to town council and discuss potential liability the town could face. Mountain Village will hold a work session to discuss the report and its findings on June 17th. Boving will be available during the meeting to answer questions from the community. The full investigation report is available at townofmountainvillage.com/investigation. Kodo News isn't here to play favorites when it comes to planetary objects. But
3: Mars sucks. It's cold. It's hot. The soil is poisonous. It doesn't have an electromagnetic sphere to protect it from the sun. And I come back and look at Earth and go, this is a sweet spot. We are well protected here. We're taken care of. I am Craig Childs, and I am an interplanetary traveler who looks for craters and canyons and water on this planet and others.
0: This week, Childs will be bringing the show Mars Sucks to the Palm Theater as part of Telluride Theater's Fringe Project.
3: It's based on a journey of mine. This is what I do. I go off and have journeys and come back and tell the story. And this is a journey to Mars, which obviously I haven't gone to Mars that we know of, but I look for landscapes on Earth that are analogs to Mars. They're called Mars analog landscapes. That they are physically similar to what you would experience on Mars. And so I've been traveling in these kinds of landscapes for a long time. I look for desolate, hard places, dry, complicated to get around. I don't know why. I was dropped on my head as a kid, and this is what I do.
0: Born from a trip Childs took through Utah, Mars Sucks is what Childs calls live cinema, a narrative journey blending music from musician Beth Quist, storytelling, photos, and video. A writer by trade, Childs says this form of performance allows a more distilled form of experience.
3: I love writing. I love doing it by words, but there are times I just go, I wish you could just see it. I wish you could or hear it. I want it to pop out in a way that I can't do it while writing. So I do this. I go up on stage and it's not 3D, it's 4 or 5D. I don't know how many dimensions there are to it, but it's like watching a movie, except the whole crew is there. The score is being performed in front of you, and the narrator is live and improvising with it. And so it's different every night. The show kind of creates itself.
0: A performance of journey and discovery. There is a science in it. But really, Child says he wants the audience to understand the value of Earth in a different way.
3: You're going to come away knowing a lot more about Mars and come away knowing a lot more about Earth. In a way, it's more about Earth than Mars. It's a way of using Mars as a lens to look at our own planet.
0: Mars Sucks will take place at the Palm Theater on Thursday, June 4th and Friday, June 5th at 7 p.m. Tickets are available at TellurideTheater.org. For years, Wendy Robbins built a successful career as an attorney while quietly struggling with anxiety. Eventually, the pressure became too much, and she left the legal profession and wrote the book, The Box, An Invitation to Freedom from Anxiety. Now she helps others facing similar challenges. Next week, Robbins will speak at the Wilkinson Public Library in a presentation titled The Box, How Anxiety, Perfectionism, and People-Pleasing Kept Me Trapped, and the steps that set me free. Rocky Mountain Community Radio's Maeve Conran spoke with Robbins about the event.
4: Wendy, tell us about your own origin story around this. How did you come to be interested in this idea of being boxed in by anxiety?
5: Sure. So it started really at a very young age, and the box was not just a metaphor, but it started with me really hiding in this cardboard box that I started to play in. But then I realized, looking back, it was really more about finding protection, because I was living in my household at the time was volatile at times. And that's really when my anxiety and my panic attacks started. So once that box was thrown away, I started building these mental constructs that, again, metaphorically became this box that over time really limited my life in many ways, even though at the beginning they had, in terms of perfectionism and people pleasing and overachieving, they had really catapulted me into a very successful life. So what looked very perfect, or like I said, successful or high achieving on the outside, was very different than my experience on the inside, which was panic attacks and debilitating anxiety and OCD and depression and even suicide ideation at times, and over drinking and disordered eating, you know, to use as coping mechanisms. So this is where the book came from. This is where my new profession essentially started from.
4: Well, on the outside, it did look like you had it all. You were a graduate from an Ivy League college. You were a successful college athlete. You were a successful attorney. But as you said, on the inside, you were battling all of these different issues. And so what was it that actually brought all of this to a point where you gave up your legal career and entered this space where you're not just tackling your own anxiety, but helping other people tackle theirs?
5: It wasn't even the book. The book was sort of the starting point where I really revealed myself in an authentic way to the world, my clients, my law firm at the time, even my family and friends. But it was really when I got a stage 2 colon cancer diagnosis the year following the book's release that stopped me in my tracks. And I had to take that year off to go through surgeries and treatment. And It sounds like the worst possible way to find a turning point in life, right? But it was actually a real gift. It gave me permission to stop and really consider what my life had looked like up until that point, and to really stop pretending and stop performing. And really, I think it's when you're faced with mortality in this existential crisis that living in any way inauthentically or misaligned with your values, it just doesn't make sense anymore. So I remember thinking, and it was even in my book, but it hit harder the next year, that my fear of never fully living became far greater than my fear of dying. So that's when I left my legal practice and really dedicated my life to this mission, to removing the stigma around the mental health conversation and to really start helping people that were struggling in the same ways that I did.
4: Well, let's talk a little bit about this, because on the outside, as we said, it looked like you were achieving everything. And these are the metrics of success that are lauded in our society. Successful career, you were, you know, a graduate from an Ivy League college, and yet on the inside, you were really struggling. How common is that? I mean, what are you hearing from people who've read your book, who've come to hear you talk? When we as a society celebrate those metrics of success, and yet at the same time, we have these barriers to having real conversations about what the mental health issues are.
5: Yeah, it's extremely common. When I first released the book, either people came to me to talk about their own issues or they had someone in their life who were struggling. There really wasn't anybody who wasn't touched by this type of conversation around, you know, mental health issues, anxiety in particular. And I think that it's not only common, but it's more visible now, which I think is actually progress. I think that there was just generations of people, me included, who were trained to achieve their way out of discomfort, essentially, to work harder, to accomplish more, to keep moving. And it works for a while because, as you said, like, our culture is really built around that, this external idea of someone else's metrics for success. And people are really struggling with that internally because being misaligned with your values or abandoning what your needs are because you think other people's needs come first and your value and your worth come from external achievements. These things cause a lot of anxiety. They cause depression. And I think it was something like the pandemic, right? Another existential crisis where the pandemic doesn't really care about your resume. You know, you may be quarantining in a better, more expensive home, but you're still quarantined. You're still thinking about life or death questions. And I think it was part of the reckoning that is really, okay, what is really important? What does success really look like? What are these feelings I'm having inside that I can't deal with without alcohol or some other coping mechanism? So I think that it's really opened up the conversation, or maybe even, maybe this is the first time people have really looked at their own alignment in terms of their external world and their internal world in ways that they never would have before.
4: And what can people expect at the session?
5: So at the session, it's going to be part story, part introspection, and part really leaving with sort of that constellation, that map, that personalized map that really reflects the work that I did. So it's doing the work with you during those 60 minutes to look at your own box, to understand the walls that make up that box, and some of the ways, some of the strategies, the mindset shifts that you can bring into your life immediately to start really deconstructing those walls and what your life could look like on the other side.
4: Well, Wendy, thank you very much for taking time to talk to me today.
5: Thank you so much. I can't wait till Monday. I really look forward to it. And I want to congratulate CODO for, I think last year was the 50th anniversary of community radio, which I think is really amazing.
0: That was Wendy Robbins speaking with Rocky Mountain Community Radio's Maeve Conran. The Box: How Anxiety, Perfectionism, and People-Pleasing Kept Me Trapped and the Steps That Set Me Free event will take place at the Wilkinson Public Library on Monday, June 8th at 5:30 p.m. The session will include storytelling, help people identify their own box, and offer actionable tools.

Up, Up, and Away. The 2026 Telluride Balloon Festival takes to the skies this weekend. Saturday and Sunday mornings, weather permitting, balloons will take off from Town Park, starting at around 6:15 a.m. Those balloons will float across Telluride in a magical display of color and wonder. But for those not awake in the wee hours of 6 in the morning, fear not. The much-anticipated Balloon Glow is scheduled to take place on Saturday evening, June 6th, starting at 7:30 p.m. on Main Street.

0: Fire danger is increasing in the West amid drought conditions after record-breaking low snowpack. And some are growing worried about the federal government's ability to respond to wildfire. Thousands of jobs at public lands management agencies were cut in 2025, including over a third of BLM staff and 20% of Forest Service staff in Colorado. The Trump administration says it didn't cut any firefighters at the U.S. Forest Service and at Department of Interior agencies, but fire experts say the cuts still impact capacity to respond to incidents. Bobby Scopa is a retired wildland firefighter who serves as the vice president of the nonprofit Grassroots Wildland Firefighters. She says on federal incident management teams, which respond to the largest, most complex wildfires, they're support staff who likely have been impacted by layoffs.
1: They're not firefighters. They're not fighting the fire. But they're people who come from the agencies who may be recreational folks. They may be timber folks. They may be biologists, financial. They come from all parts of the land management agencies, and they work on these large fires.
0: Scopa says with strain being put on these teams, some smaller, less qualified firefighting teams may be forced to take on an incident that's beyond their capabilities. Governor Jared Polis marked the first day of Pride Month on Monday with two new measures that add protections for LGBTQ plus Coloradans. Lucas Brady Woods reports for the Colorado Capital News Alliance.
2: Both measures are focused on conversion therapy, a widely discredited practice that attempts to change a person's sexual orientation or gender identity. One is a bill Polis signed into law that lets victims of the practice sue their mental health providers with no statute of limitations. Nadine Bridges is the executive director of One Colorado, the state's most prominent LGBTQ plus advocacy group. Here she is at the bill signing ceremony.
3: For too many LGBTQ people, conversion therapy has left lasting scars that often takes years to understand and heal from.
2: The new law is largely a response to the U.S. Supreme Court, which ruled against Colorado's current ban on conversion therapy in March. Polis also signed an executive order directing state agencies to ensure that no taxpayer money supports the practice.
0: The National Weather Service forecast for the Western San Juans calls for mostly clear skies tonight with a low in the mid-40s. Thursday, there's a 20% chance of showers and thunderstorms with mostly sunny skies and a high around 70 degrees. Thursday night should be mostly clear with a low around 45. Friday calls for mostly sunny skies with a chance of rain showers and a high in the mid-70s. Friday night should be mostly clear with a low around 45. This has been the news for Wednesday, June 3rd. 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If you have a story idea or a news tip, call the news team at 970-728-3206. And now, personal commentaries.
4: Hey, this is Alex Shelley from San Miguel Power Association. Come see the landscape of opportunities. San Miguel Power Association will hold its annual meeting on Thursday, June 4th from 4:30 to 7:30 at 170 West 10th Avenue in Nucla. We'll be talking fire safety, electrical resilience, rates, and community initiatives. 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Go to www.smpa.com and click the Save the Date banner. Also, don't forget the board election. If you live in or near Log Hill, Ridgeway, Placerville, Sawpit, or Norwood, your director election results will be read at the end of the meeting. Don't forget to vote before June 3rd. Join us at San Miguel Power's annual meeting on June 4th in Nucla. We can't wait to see you there.
5: 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This is Kendra Held and Kim Wheels from Eco Action Partners.
6: We are calling all architects, builders, mechanical contractors, electricians, and anyone else in the building industry. In partnership with our local building departments and the Colorado Energy Office, Eco Action Partners is hosting a one-time only training on the Low Energy and Carbon Code, the LECC, for the building community on Thursday, June 11th from 9 a.m. to 5 p.m. at the Ridgeway Town Hall and also via Zoom to educate building professionals on this code.
5: Governments across our region, including those in San Miguel and Ouray counties, are in various stages of adoption and consideration of updating their building energy codes to the LECC. After June 30th, 2026, all jurisdictions will be required to adopt this code when performing any other code updates. This is a process that happens typically once every 3 to 6 years. So regardless of the current code status of jurisdictions that you work in, this training is for you.
6: The LACC maintains affordability for moderate-sized homes, is designed to be fuel neutral by providing compliance paths for both all electric and mixed fuel buildings, and incorporates Colorado's model electric ready and solar ready code. The LACC provides guidance for designing and building homes in our cold climate to ensure their efficiency and longevity, and also creates consistency for the regional building community.
5: Training topics next week include changes from the IECC codes to the LECC, electric ready and solar ready code requirements, 3 pathway options to meet code, mandatory requirements regardless of pathway selected, additional requirements for large and extra large home size categories, energy credits, and the regional amendment package.
6: Again, this training is next Thursday, June 11th from 9 a.m. to 5 p.m. at the Ridgeway Town Hall, and is for everyone in the building industry, from building department staff to builders, architects, mechanical and plumbing contractors, and electricians. Come learn what you need to know in order to design, plan, and build to meet the requirements of this energy code.
5: For more information and to register, you can email us at kendra@ecoactionpartners.org or visit our website at www.ecoactionpartners.org/energy-codes. We look forward to seeing you there. Thanks, Kodo.
0: Opinions broadcast over KOTO are those of the speakers. You're also invited to express your views after the news or on Access each weekday at around 4 p.m. If you would like to comment, please contact a staff person here at Kodo. We encourage you to speak out on important public issues.
7: All right, we're back, mates. 61.2 degrees. It is Crocodile Dundee. We're going to get started with this is one word now. Ha ha home.

Major doing today? They're trying every thriller is in the books. We got colored TV, but it still isn't satisfying.

So tomorrow night, 9 o'clock, I'll be back, mates. Hey! 9 o'clock tomorrow night, that's usually when I take my melatonin, really 8:30.

special thought announcement. So tomorrow night, 9 o'clock, I decided I'm going to do something I don't do often, and that is a themed show. I don't know, outside of the Beatles, Brian, I don't really like doing these themed shows. It paints me into a corner, pressurizes me. So tomorrow night, it is going to be, the theme is going to be bands that I want to see here in Telluride play that we should all want to see. Well, maybe not necessarily just because I want to see them, but perhaps tune in tomorrow. Make up your own minds. Maybe we can get a petition, pass that around town.

If y'all need some stickers, stop at the Saw Pit Mercantile or the Ace Hardware there in Ridgeway. Pick from one or two. They're $10 a piece. All of it goes to the radio station.

Thank you. Thank you very much. Thank you. Thank you. Here's an old song from a long time back.

I do not like that transition whatsoever. We're just picking them one at a time at this point. I've done run out of songs, y'all. Here we go.

Good morning, good morning, Telluride. My name is DJ Bex. Thank you so much to Crocodile Dundee for a lovely show this morning. I'm just getting set it up in here, but just in case you forgot, you're in tune with KOTO Telluride and KOOK Ridgeway and KOTO Translators 82.8. 7CC Placerville, K207 AS Telluride Pandora, good morning, K262 DL Norwood, and K207 AU Ophir. All right, we're going to be switching up things here a little bit. We're going to start with a little bit of Bossa Nova.

as I said, I'm DJ Bex. Now I'm finally settled in a little bit. I am subbing in today for the 9 to 11 a.m. show. And then at 11 a.m., we have the Colorado playlist. 12:06, Democracy Now. 1:03, Pearl Snaps and Poor Choices. 3 p.m., New Orleans Road Trip. 5 p.m., All Things Considered. 6, the Kodo Community Radio News. 6:15, StoryCorps. 6:30, The Right Question. 7, Turn Up Your Radio. And if you're still listening at 9 p.m., A Valley Sound. It is a stunning day here today. And so we're going to keep things upbeat this morning. Here's some Mark Ronson and Ray, Suzanne.

Last couple songs, French Bossa Nova by Lady Mofley, Suzanne, Mark Rawson and Ray, God Gave Me Feet for Dancing by the Ezra Collective, Don't Speak by Loaded Honey, All Day Will Come by Amy Winehouse, and this is Lova Lova by Olamide.

It's 9:31 a.m. here in Telluride, Colorado. Those last couple songs, Lova Lova by Olamide, Hold You by Gyptian, who is a Jamaican reggae and dancehall master, highly recommend. Vai Timbora by Mari Froze and Magalena by Sergio Mendes. And staying on the Portuguese train, this is Eu Pensei by Pedro Mizutani. A little bit of my lore. Grew up in Brazil for 5 years. Also grew up in Argentina and then lived in Senegal for a little bit. And really feeling those vibes today. We're going to be playing quite a bit of different stuff, but just letting you know, there'll be a little bit of flavor of all of that. All right, here's Eu Pensei.

Las couple songs, Gabriela by Marie Frost, Pedazón by Tom Rivera, Lo Que Le Pasó a Hawaii by Bad Bunny, Sabor a Mi by Edgy Gourmet and Los Panchos, Tokyo Rain by Loaded Honey, L'Autre Banque by Lynn, and this is Kirby, Black Leaves.

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2: It's 10 a.m., top of the hour here in Telluride, Colorado. 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KOOK Ridgeway can be found on 90.3 FM in the Ridgeway-Urey area. 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And there, you can listen at koto.org. I've got the community calendar for you. It is Thursday, June 4th, and happy birthday to Dennis Weaver, Parker Stevenson, Bruce Stern, Freddie Fender, Maureen Davis, Kim Fulton, Eric Moe, Dave Rich, Darkcraft, Ray Kelly, John Merriweather, Noah Wiley, Rosalind Russell, Angelina Jolie, and Cindy Putnam. Happy, happy birthday. Geminis. And tonight, Thursday, June 4th, the Urey Mountain Air Music Series presents AJ Fullerton and Grant Sabin live in concert at Felon Park in Urey from 6 to 10 p.m. tonight. Tonight in Urey at Felon Park from 6 to 10, music, AJ Fullerton and Grant Sabin. 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That is tonight and tomorrow at 7 p.m. at the Palm. 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The Sheridan Arts Foundation's 32nd Annual Wild West Fest presents the Telluride Roundup tomorrow, Friday, June 5th. Enjoy stagecoach rides, Native American dancing, face painting, carnival games, and a live-action bank robbery with a nickel drop. I was not expecting to read that. Fun. Oh my gosh, so many cool things tomorrow. The roundup will take place from 11 a.m. to 4 p.m. with stagecoach rides from 12 to 3 and live music by Western Medicine at 1 p.m. and 3 p.m. The Sheridan Opera House will be open for line dancing lessons at 7, followed by Sean Deland and Western Slope Live in concert. So that is tomorrow, Friday, June 5th, from 11 to 4, and then line dancing at 7 at the Opera House. Fun. I had no idea that was happening. Got some more community calendar. Beyond the Groove Productions and the Telluride Mountain Village Owners Association present Music on the Green with Madeline Hawthorne tomorrow, Friday, June 5th, from 5 to 7 p.m. at Reflection Plaza in Mountain Village. Family friendly, all are welcome. Dr. Kevin Morris from the University of Denver Graduate School of Social Services, the Institute for Human-Animal Connection, will visit Telluride Science and Innovation Center tomorrow, Friday, June 5th at 5:30 p.m. for a presentation called The Science of Connection, How Our Relationships with Animals Shape Health and Well-Being. Dr. Morris has done numerous studies and has worked with veterans, prison inmates, and underprivileged children, as well as underserved communities, to study and improve the bond and relationship between animals and humans. Free and open to the public tomorrow at 5:30 p.m. at the Telluride Science and Innovation Center. Telluride Balloon Festival takes place Saturday, June 6th and Sunday, June 7th, weather permitting, and beginning at 6 a.m. on Saturday and Sunday. Watch hot air balloons lift off from the Telluride Town Park and float effortlessly over the Telluride Valley. Refreshments will be available for sale at the basketball court in Town Park. And then don't miss the balloon glow on Main Street on Saturday night. It's an amazing sight. Main Street will be closed to all vehicles with no parking from 6 p.m. to 10 p.m. The Main Street glow starts at 7:30 on Saturday night. Norwood's favorite spring tradition is back, the Lone Cone Library Community Yard Sale, taking place Saturday, June 6th, so this weekend, from 9:30 a.m. to 4 p.m. Browse treasures, support your neighbors, and enjoy a relaxed day on the lawn. 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And now the weather. It is reading 75.6 degrees Fahrenheit here at the Purple House on Pine. And yeah, it feels warm. When I was driving in from Norwood, it was like 8 a.m. and I was like, I should put on sunscreen because it's hot. The sun is hot. It is definitely summer. Up at the Telluride Airport, it's reading as 64 degrees Fahrenheit. And then this week, today, high of 68 up at the Telluride Airport, mostly sunny, and then a 10% chance of showers this afternoon. And then tonight it is clear with a low of 46. Looking at the rest of the week, we're having highs in the low 70s and high 60s with lows in the mid 40s, apologies. And it's not looking like we're getting really any significant chance of rain. 10% today, 20% tomorrow, and 20% in the afternoon on Saturday, though I hope it does rain. I just hope it rains after the softball games, because it's doubleheader softball Saturday this weekend. All right, behind me, I've been playing a little bit of La Lome's EP, La Lome. Last couple songs, Black Leaves by Kirby and Daddy Lessons by Miss Beyonce. And we're going to get right back into it, playing an R&B artist I really love. Her name is Nao, Bad Blood.

That last song goes out to Claybrook because she came upstairs and said, hey, I think you'd like this song. And she was right. It was Pawa by Asha Boothley and Say She She. And the songs before that, Bad Blood by Nao, Plastic Plants by Mahalia, which was my COVID song. For some reason, was craving it. I Wish I Knew How It Would Feel to Be Free by Nina Simone and Got to Be Real by Cheryl Lynn. Played Beyonce earlier. Here's her sister, Losing You by Solange.

It's 10:48 a.m. Let me get the next song going here. And those last couple songs, Losing You by Solange, Rouge à Lèvres by Alistair Lane and Sarah Dagny, I Got You Dojo Cuts, Making Love by Sir Woman, who played here last year. They were awesome. Rose Rouge by Georgia Smith. And this one is How It's Gonna Be by Nectar Wood. Coming up after me at 11 is the Colorado Playlist. And then later in the day at 12:06, we got Democracy Now, 106 Pearl Snaps and Poor Choices, 3 New Orleans Road Trip, 5 All Things Considered, and 6 the Kodo Community Radio News, and then more into the evening. It's been loving playing some songs for you. I just got a couple more. I'm DJ Bex, and enjoy.

thank you all for tuning in. I'm DJ Bex. Coming up after me at 11 is the Colorado Playlist. I've got one more song for you. Those last couple ones, though, were How It's Gotta Be, Nectar Wood, Exorcisio by La Femme, and Ready or Not by Shaky Graves and Sierra Farrell. Got one more song tomorrow. I feel like my mom won't like this, but whatever. Tomorrow is my parents' 41st wedding anniversary, and so I wanted to play a little love song that makes me think of them, and also just how much they've been there for each other. Here's some Marvin Gaye, Ain't No Mountain High Enough. Oh, that's not it. This one.

0: You're listening to KOTO Telluride and KOOK Ridgeway and KOTO Translators K287CC Placerville, K207AS Telluride Pandora, K262DL Norwood, and K207AU Ophir. Here's the Colorado playlist.
1: The class of 1976 is celebrating its 50th anniversary this year. The term rock and roll entered our pop culture lexicon 75 years ago, and the Colorado playlist is now celebrating its 20th year on the air, sharing some of the biggest hits from throughout Colorado music history to go along with some of the freshest new music emerging from around the state. Hi, I'm Chris Kay with new music on the way this hour from Bluegrassers Jake Legg and Northern Colorado Reggae from Inside the Mind. But first, as I almost always do, a trip back in time to 1975 when a federal judge struck down a ban on hard rock shows at Red Rocks that had been put into place after a riot at a 1971 Jethro Tull concert. And in December 1975, the historic Wax Trax Record Store in Denver opened its doors. Flash Cadillac and the Continental Kids, in the meantime, were still riding high after they earned a platinum album for their work in American Graffiti in 1973. They put out their third album, Sons of Beaches, that included Good Times Rock and Roll, peaking at number 41 on the Billboard Hot 100. Welcome to the show.

They're both in the Colorado Music Hall of Fame. Sugarloaf, with their 1975 hit, Don't Call Us, We'll Call You, that peaked at number 9 on the U.S. Billboard Hot 100. And Flash Cadillac and the Continental Kids, with their almost top 40 hit, peaking at number 41 that year with Good Times Rock and Roll. Sugarloaf would last until 1978 when Jerry Corbetta retired the name and pursued a career working with Frankie Valli and the Four Seasons. Jake Legg formed post-COVID in Northern Colorado in 2021. Their newest on the Colorado playlist is called No One Lives Here Anymore.

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He's a mainstay on the Front Range blues scene. That's Jack Hadley on the Colorado playlist with The Blues Made Me Strong Again. You'll hardly find a harder working musician in our state. He's got 19 events up on his website, and that's just for the month of June. He'll be at Dazzle in Denver with Hazel Miller, the Greeley Blues Jam, and at Roots Music Project in Boulder coming up June 26th. Just three of the 19 events he's got posted. The Lumineers in the set. Same old song, and I started it off with the debut this week of Jake Legg's No One Lives Here Anymore. They'll be at Boulder's E-Town Hall June 13th for their album release show for their sophomore album. If you're more into outdoor shows taking place in June, take a look at the concert series and festivals page at coloradoplaylist.com. The Grand Mesa Songwriter Festival, the weekend of June 6th in Cedar Edge on the Western Slope, the same weekend as the Greeley Blues Jam in Northern Colorado. Parker Days Festival, June 11 to 14, and my band and I will kick off the Bacon and Bourbon Festival on Saturday, June 27th. There are over 100 listings on that page and over 500 on the two pages devoted to venues around the state for you to check out. On the way, new reggae from Inside the Mind and one from the group Road Pony that features Megan Burt and Lauren Freihauf next on the Colorado Playlist.

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Links at the website. Lauren Freihoff is one of the most prolific singer-songwriters in our state right now. She teamed up with fellow singer-songwriter Megan Burt to showcase their more country side in the project Road Pony. This one is called Roll the Dice.

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A couple of songs back-to-back on the Colorado playlist with at least one common musician between them, Andy Monley and the Czars back-to-back. All hail from Andy and Killjoy from the Czars. Andy was an original member of a band called Jux County that broke out in the late 80s, and then he joined the Czars as a guitarist in the late 90s. All Hail is from his solo album, Triplight, that came out in 2006. Marfa is one of a handful of Americana projects that have emerged out of Colorado to some national acclaim, landing on the Americana radio charts alongside artists like Joby Riccio and Emily Scott Robinson, to name a couple of other Coloradans. This is American Blues.

They'll headline a community-based summer concert series in Broomfield on July 22nd with the Boulder-based Riley J Band. That's Marfa on the Colorado playlist with American Blues. That show's a Wednesday night one. That, you know, that's one of the things we definitely have got going on in our state. Concert series around the state that are funded by nonprofits and cities and towns all over. One of the very popular concert series has been the Thursday Night Live series in Fort Collins, funded by the Bohemian Foundation, that kicked off with the Burrows on May 28th, then that will go on to feature Maybe Fern on June 25th and the River Arkansas coming up in July, among the several that you'll find at bohemianlivemusic.org. One of the major nonprofit venues in our state is Levitt Pavilion in Denver. Also, Roots Music Project in Boulder, another of the nonprofits providing opportunities to artists and bands from throughout our state. Their efforts now extend to the Roots Music Festival at the end of August in Boulder. 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Up next, some new reggae on the Colorado playlist from Inside the Mind.

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I'm Chris Kay. 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They'll hit the Sound Bar in Fort Collins on June 26. 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

Gone, but not forgotten. One band that called it a day and one band that moved away. Tennis from their final album, Face Down in the Garden, with 12 Blown Tires. They've called it a day after a great 15-year run. Wildermiss in front was Super Magical. They actually moved away down to Nashville in 2020, but have continued to consider Colorado home. They've got something new out right now. And Inside the Mind led the way with Who I Am. Thank you for joining me and allowing me to fill your airspace with some of the great music of our state. The Colorado Playlist is a presentation of Rocky Mountain Music Network. 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And join me every Sunday for the Hot Spins Report on the Facebook page. Leaving you this week with something from Colorado Springs jazz saxophonist Tony Exum Jr. And My Name is Tony. Thanks for listening and have a great week.

0: Live from NPR News, I'm Lakshmi Singh. A bipartisan majority in the Republican-led House has voted to end the war with Iran. NPR's Claudia Grisales reports this was the clearest rebuke yet of President Trump's handling of the conflict.
1: New York Democrat Gregory Meeks helped force the vote to end the Iran war that's now 90 days in. He thanked Republicans who joined Democrats to get the War Powers Resolution over the finish line.
2: We're at the point where you have to put people, the American people, over politics.
1: One of those Republicans, Pennsylvania's Brian Fitzpatrick, argued once the conflict passed the 60-day mark, it violated the War Powers Act.
3: I follow the law. People have a hard time being consistent around here. They apply different rules to different presidents, different wars, different eras. The law is the law.
1: For now, the vote remains symbolic. Even if it were to pass in the Senate, too, Trump would be able to veto it. Claudia DeSalis, NPR News, the Capitol.
0: John Bolton, once the national security advisor in President Trump's first term before becoming an outspoken critic, has reached a deal with prosecutors to plead guilty to mishandling classified documents, this according to a person familiar with the matter. A major gun control group is suing the federal government over its refusal to hand over records. The group wants information that shows who are the largest sellers of guns using crime in the U.S. More from NPR's Jacqueline Diaz.
4: The gun control group Brady is suing the Bureau of Alcohol, Tobacco, Firearms and Explosives and the Justice Department. Brady is demanding the federal government release information tied to something called demand letter twos. These are letters ATF sends to gun dealers and other sellers who have been identified as selling a lot of guns recovered at crime scenes. Josh Scharf is Brady's general counsel and senior director of programs. He says this information is important to monitor how the federal government keeps tabs on gun dealers.
5: It's information that we need to improve public safety in this country.
4: The DOJ and ATF did not respond to the lawsuit yet. Jacqueline Diaz, NPR News.
0: With the Soccer World Cup set to start next Thursday, an NPR analysis finds more than one in three World Cup matches face dangerous heat risk. NPR's Rebecca Hirsch reports that includes the World Cup final.
6: NPR found 39 of the 104 World Cup matches this summer are very likely to see dangerously hot, humid weather. Donald Mullen studies heat risk at Queen's University Belfast.
7: Obviously, if you schedule these matches in the mid-afternoon at some of these hottest locations, then that's your recipe for disasters.
6: For example, the World Cup final is scheduled for 3 p.m. on July 19th in New Jersey. That game is at high risk for dangerous heat and humidity. FIFA says extra water breaks will help protect players, but did not respond to questions about exactly how fans will be protected. Rebecca Hirscher, NPR News.
0: This is NPR. President Trump says he plans to nominate his former personal lawyer to permanently take charge of the Justice Department. Todd Blanche has been the acting attorney general since his boss Pam Bondi was ousted in April. Copper prices are near an all-time high, in part because of the artificial intelligence data center boom. That means copper wire theft has been on the rise as well. More from NPR's John Ruich.
8: The phone company AT&T says it counted more than 10,400 incidents of copper wire theft last year, some 4,000 of which were in California. In Northern California this year, the company says the numbers are up sharply. AT&T West President Susan Santana says the company has been bolting down manholes, putting alarms in spans of wire, hiring security guards, and is even offering money for information that leads to arrests. The company runs a legacy copper wire network that she says serves only about 3% of its customers. AT&T is hoping to shift customers to other options, although it says state law is holding it back. AT&T recently filed suit against California to be able to wind down its century-old copper wire network and take away a big target of would-be copper thieves. John Ruich, NPR News.
0: People in the market for a home are finding fixed mortgage rates below 6.5% for 30-year loans and 5.8% on 15-year fixed-rate mortgages. While the latest numbers from the finance giant Freddie Mac shows rates have eased, rates have been trending mostly higher since the war with Iran began in late February, alongside inflation fears stemming from oil shipping disruptions and price surges on the home front. This is NPR News.
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10: I'm Dr. Anthony Lizerwitz, and this is Climate Connections. Around the world, more than a billion people live in informal settlements. These unplanned areas are often densely packed and lack municipal services.
11: They're often in low-lying areas that are prone to flooding. They have generally poor drainage, unsafe water, and all of these problems are exacerbated by often a lack of sanitation.
10: That's Diego Ramirez Levering of Monash University in Australia. He says when it rains, stormwater can mix with wastewater and flow into streets and homes. In many areas, the problem is getting worse as climate change brings more heavy downpours.
11: So in a way, climate issues become health issues, and the intersection of those two is really quite dangerous.
10: So to help, he's part of a global initiative that's improving infrastructure in a dozen communities in Indonesia and Fiji. They've installed private toilets, stormwater drains, septic tanks, and artificial wetlands that help filter water pollutants. And now they're studying how the changes affect the health of young kids, who are especially vulnerable to illness from water contamination. So the team hopes to build climate resilience and improve people's health and well-being all at the same time. Climate Connections is produced by the Yale Center for Environmental Communication. To learn more about climate change, visit climateconnections.org.
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0: From New York, this is Democracy Now!
1: You can tell there's a certain energy to this movement. The movement spans across the ocean into the United States. And the interesting thing is the problems are the same problems with the same solutions. I think that's why we are all very interested in what's happening in Europe, whereas Europe, conversely, was interested in what was happening in the United States with our mass deportation campaign. So this is exciting.
0: In Portugal, hundreds of far-right activists gathered Saturday for an anti-immigrant summit focused on so-called re-migration. Those who attended included Trump's former Border Patrol commander Gregory Vivino, who led the deadly immigration crackdowns in Chicago, Los Angeles, and Minneapolis. We'll speak to two reporters about Vivino, but first we get a report from outside the Delaney Hall ICE jail in Newark, New Jersey, where prisoners launched a hunger strike 2 weeks ago.
2: People are scared. People are confused. I just heard a mom tell her daughter, it's okay. We're okay. Look, I told you there's nothing to be scared of because the daughter started shaking. She's just here to see her dad. She thinks Delaney Hall is a hospital because her family is too scared to tell her what it actually is, which is a concentration camp.
0: And as the U.S. continues to threaten Cuba, we'll speak to Princeton historian Ada Ferrer. She won a Pulitzer Prize for her book, Cuba, an American History, her new memoir, Keeper of My Kin, Memoir of an Immigrant Daughter. All that and more coming up. Welcome to Democracy Now!, democracynow.org, The War and Peace Report. I'm Amy Goodman. The House of Representatives has approved legislation seeking to end President Trump's war in Iran. On Wednesday, four Republican Congress members broke ranks and sided with Democrats in a 215-208 vote on the War Powers Resolution directing President Trump to remove U.S. armed forces from hostilities against Iran unless explicitly authorized by Congress. The vote had initially been set for 2 weeks ago, but was delayed after House Speaker Mike Johnson adjourned for an early May recess when it appeared the resolution had the votes to pass. It now heads to the Senate. If approved there, the resolution would require Trump's signature. Neither chamber of Congress appears to have enough votes to override a presidential veto. Meanwhile, Michigan Democratic Congressmember Rashida Tlaib is moving forward with a separate war powers resolution that would end U.S. military involvement in Israel's war on Lebanon. She spoke from the House floor Wednesday.
3: Organization says Human Rights Watch have documented Israel's illegal use of white phosphorus multiple times in Lebanon, which is a war crime. They launched it in residential neighborhoods, y'all, in Lebanese farmland. Is this what our country is supporting? We are supplying these horrific chemical bombs to the Israeli military, and our military is providing operational support as we speak for these scorched earth campaigns that is destroying the very conditions of life in Lebanon.
0: Lebanon's government's agreed to extend the U.S. brokered ceasefire with Israel, even though the Israeli military has consistently violated it. The agreement reached Wednesday requires Hezbollah to cease fire on Israeli troops occupying southern Lebanon, ordering their withdrawal from territory north of the Litani River. Once again, Hezbollah was not a party to the talks, which were hosted by the State Department in Washington. Ahead of Wednesday's announcement, Hezbollah continued to attack Israeli forces occupying southern Lebanon and fired rockets toward northern Israel. Meanwhile, Israeli strikes across Lebanon killed at least 9 people Wednesday, including an attack on an ambulance that killed 2 paramedics. Several more people were wounded after the ceasefire extension was announced when an Israeli drone attacked a vehicle in southern Lebanon. On Capitol Hill, Secretary of State Marco Rubio testified to a House committee on Wednesday that military operations against Iran are over. Rubio later clarified his remark to state he meant only that Operation Arctic Fury had ended.
4: It's a fact. We're no longer conducting sustained strikes inside of Iran to degrade their military because Epic Fury is over.
0: Even as Rubio spoke, President Trump appeared to contradict his testimony, telling reporters in the Oval Office the U.S. had attacked Iran as recently as Tuesday evening.
5: And we hit them pretty hard the night before and actually last night.
0: Trump claimed talks to end the U.S. war in Iran were going very well, actually, and could result in a breakthrough as soon as this weekend. He spoke just hours after Iran attacked diplomatic facilities in Kuwait. along with its international airport, killing one person and injuring over 60 others.
5: You know, I'd say in that part of the world, ceasefires when you're shooting in a more moderate manner.
0: Iranian Foreign Minister Abbas Araghchi said Iran remains in communication with the Trump administration, but stressed there had been no tangible progress with U.S. negotiators. In Gaza, Israeli airstrikes overnight killed 9 Palestinians, including 4 children. On Wednesday, mourners gathered at Al-Aqsa Hospital to bid farewell to 2 Palestinian brothers, Sakhar and Mohamed Khalil Abu Karim, who were killed in an Israeli airstrike at Maghazi refugee camp. This is one of their relatives.
6: There's no ceasefire or anything. The Israeli army is targeting civilians. He was a young man trying to make a living, just like me. I'm a tradesman, just trying to earn a living. We want to live. What shall we do? It's a wartime and everything is shut down.
0: The British government has banned progressive political commentators Hassan Piker and Cenk Uygur from entering the UK. They were scheduled to speak at the South by Southwest London Festival and the Oxford Union Society. The UK's Home Office said it was cancelling their travel permits, quote, on the grounds that their presence in the UK may not be conducive to the public good, unquote. Both Piker and Uygur are outspoken in their criticism of Israel. Uygur posted on social media, quote, I've been banned for criticizing Israel. Are we free anymore? He asked. Piker also said, quote, the UK has revoked my visa as well, all at the behest of Israel, Piker said. President Trump said Wednesday night, he'll nominate Todd Blanche as his next attorney general. Blanche has been serving as acting attorney general since Trump fired Pam Bondi in April. He was previously President Trump's personal lawyer. President Trump signed an executive order Wednesday making it easier to fire 8,000 of the highest paid government workers. The order by the Office of Personnel Management strips a mostly senior group of workers of their civil service protections by classifying them as at-will employees who can be fired without a stated cause. The White House previously indicated up to 50,000 positions could be reclassified and hasn't ruled out expanding its order. In Bolivia, rural communities demanding the resignation of President Rodrigo Paz have seized an oil field in the Santa Cruz region, shutting down production. Protesters closed the well valves and erected barriers to slow the advance of the police, with a local leader stating the takeover was nonviolent and decided collectively by indigenous community members. Police later moved in with riot gear, arresting 4 people. The oil field action is the latest escalation in a weeks-long general strike opposing Paz's sweeping neoliberal agenda. The unrest began in early May over fuel shortages, rising living costs, and austerity measures. Since then, it's left at least 5 people dead and caused billions of dollars in economic losses. President Paz is proposing a controversial state of exception bill to Bolivia's Congress to authorize the military to dismantle roadblocks as nationwide protests enter their 5th week. This is Bolivian President Paz.
7: All the efforts that our national police, our armed forces, and the government will make will be humanitarian actions aimed at changing this situation.
0: In Chile, thousands of students, teachers, and activists have taken to the streets of Santiago in a massive march against far-right President José Antonio Kast's education cuts and sweeping austerity measures. Since taking office in March, Kast has pledged to slash roughly $6 billion in public spending over 18 months, imposing a nearly 3% budget cut across all ministries. The Confederation of Students of Chile called on citizens to reject the austerity plan under the slogan, "Public education must be defended," warning free higher education is now under threat in Chile. These are some of the voices from the march.
6: We are returning once again to a savage dictatorship. The kids tried to march and the police didn't let them. The teachers were gassed and beaten.
8: We are fighting to maintain rights, to protect them not only for us students, but also for the elderly and for all the people who need support and whom the state cannot leave alone.
0: Mexico City has been rocked by massive labor protests as the National Coordinating Committee of Education Workers is calling for dignified pensions, fair wages, and job security. The strike comes just days before Mexico is set to host the first match of the World Cup soccer tournament. On Monday, striking teachers marched on Zocalo Square, where they were met with tear gas from riot police as they broke through metal barricades. On Tuesday, they toppled giant mannequins of soccer stars advertising FIFA World Cup matches. According to the union, five protesters were injured in the clashes. This is Jose Montes de Oca, the Secretary of Foreign Affairs of the Mexican Electricians Union.
6: There is a lack of sensitivity on the part of the government to address and resolve the demands of the working class organized as a social movement.
0: And in Albania, protests are growing over the development of a massive resort linked to Jared Kushner, President Trump's son-in-law. Back in 2024, Kushner and Trump's daughter Ivanka Trump were set to invest $1.4 billion into turning an abandoned Soviet weapons base known as Sazan into a luxury island resort. Sazan Island is littered with World War II-era unexploded ordnance, including artillery shells and anti-submarine mines. Activists are now raising concerns that the resort will impact wildlife, particularly the flamingos, seals, and sea turtles that live in an area of coastal wetland. This is a local ecologist.
9: In this stretch of kilometers of land, of wildlife habitat, we plan to build a new city. It's declared 10,000 rooms, and what we hear now, it's even more. So there we won't have any more the protected area. The Delta of Vyosa is completely being destroyed.
0: And those are some of the headlines. This is Democracy Now!, democracynow.org, The War and Peace Report. I'm Amy Goodman.
10: And I'm Nermeen Sheikh. Welcome to our listeners and viewers across the country and around the world. As protests continue outside the Newark, New Jersey immigration jail known as Delaney Hall, New Jersey's attorney general has sued the GEO Group, the private prison company operating the facility. The lawsuit asked the court to grant the state health department full access to the facility. New Jersey Governor Mikey Sherrill said in a statement, quote, "If the GEO Group, with a $1 billion government contract, has nothing to hide and the conditions inside Delaney Hall are as safe and as sanitary as this private corporation and the Trump administration claim, then there is no legitimate reason why my health inspectors are being kept from full access throughout the building." The New Jersey governor is still being denied access to visit the ICE jail.
0: This comes as the city of Newark plans to expand its own lawsuit from last year against the for-profit GEO Group, asking a court to close Delaney Hall unless city officials are allowed to inspect the jail. Newark Mayor Ross Baraka also lifted a nightly curfew around Delaney Hall on Tuesday as hundreds of immigrants jailed inside the ICE jail continue a hunger and labor strike. Democracy Now!'s Maria Inez Teresena was outside Delaney Hall Tuesday and filed this report.
11: We are standing outside the police barricade. It's about half a mile away from Delaney Hall, the ICE jail here in Newark. We just spend the afternoon with mutual aid workers, speaking to them, speaking to some of the families of immigrants who are detained inside.
12: They're saying families need an appointment. That has never been the case for those visiting. They're just making it more and more difficult to go and visit those who are on labor and hunger strike. Those who have been on strike have been isolated, retaliated against, have had their tablets taken away from them, have had pepper sprays in their units, and then had the doors closed. We have firsthand accounts of this happening. These families are just here to visit. They're still waiting here. And whenever we ask the cops, they're literally ignoring me.
11: And our families, how do they feel? Have they told you if they are afraid now that they have to be escorted by police in order to even get to the entrance of Delaney Hall, which used to not be the case when this barrier was not in place?
12: People are scared. People are confused. I just heard a mom tell her daughter, it's okay. We're okay. Look, I told you there's nothing to be scared of because the daughter started shaking. She's just here to see her dad. She thinks Delaney Hall is a hospital because her family is too scared to tell her what it actually is, which is a concentration camp.
13: That was Natalie, a mutual aid organizer with the group Eyes on Ice, New Jersey. We spoke to a high school senior who asked us not to use his real name. He was wearing his graduation sash.
14: I'm here to visit my father. I just came from my signing day, and I wanted to come see my father.
11: What would you like to tell your father on such a special day and such an incredible accomplishment?
14: That I did it for him. That all I ever thought about, all I had in mind was him. I really wish he was here. I really wish he was here to see me graduate and to be here with me. He's been there maybe 5 months, maybe six. I lost count. I've been focused more in school. I've been trying to get there for him. I've been trying to make my family proud.
13: We also spoke to a young woman who was there with her siblings and cousin. They asked us to conceal their identities.
15: I was trying to meet my father. He recently got put in, and right now we can't find anybody to help us with the lawyer. And no lawyer is trying to help his case. And so it's really hard to find someone to stay here because he does not deserve to go to another country when he belongs in this one.
11: If you were able to see your father, what would you like to tell him?
15: I would like to tell him that I love him and that one day I know we will be together as a whole family. And, you know, I don't know, you know. You have a bond, you know, a father-daughter bond.
11: Do you have any siblings?
15: Yes, that's right here, actually, my brother and his little baby that he has, a newborn. It's hard to see him because he has a newborn baby. He does not have a father. He only has a mother. His mother can't take care of him just by himself. He needs two parents to support him and love him. Every child needs a parent to be there. And it's so painful because not having a father, knowing that your father's in jail, and you can't even communicate, and growing up with the father is just so hard.
13: About an hour after we spoke to them, they were given permission to pass through the police barrier around Delaney Hall. Others, however, were escorted to Delaney Hall by local police, only to be denied entry to visit their loved ones. This is Kimberly Trinidad.
16: My dad's name is Vicente Trinidad Paliero, and my uncle is Agustin Trinidad Paliero. So they're here since Wednesday the 20th. They happened to be detained in Home Depot in Howell, New Jersey. My father has his work authorization, and since the 20th, they haven't released him. A lawyer had to file a habeas corpus for both of them. He's tried to show them his social security card, tried to show them his work authorization card, and said it didn't matter, and they brought him in anyway. My uncle, on the other hand, he doesn't have any legal status. He's been here for over 30 years.
11: Were you able to see them this afternoon?
16: I was not, because they said that you have to be on a list to get in.
17: I'm Rachel Marindette. I am a detention attorney at the American Friends Service Committee, which is a nonprofit here in New Jersey. So I was inside visiting. I saw five of my clients who were inside today. So I have some clients who, you know, have various like medical conditions, and because the food in the dining hall is so inedible, they won't eat anything other than out of the commissary. So when their commissary shut down for 5 days, they're not eating. So I have many of the clients I saw today hadn't had anything to eat other than perhaps like a cracker in the past week or so. And then there's also, you know, temperature dysregulation. They said they often like will crank up the air conditioning so that everyone's freezing, which often really feels like kind of direct retaliation.
13: As mutual aid advocates began to pack up and the sun started setting, a man was released from Delaney Hall and reunited with his friend of 14 years.
18: Feliz, feliz estar afuera.
19: Es un milagro.
18: Gracias a Dios. Gracias a Dios.
19: Señor, ¿cuánto tiempo estuvo dentro?
13: The man identified himself as Damian Castillo. He said he was detained for about 3 weeks.
19: Y vio la huelga y las acciones.
18: Sí, sí, todo.
13: And that he knew of the hunger strike happening inside in a different detention unit.
18: La unidad uno, pero aún así nos encerraban sin motivo.
13: He said the detainees were treated very poorly and were often put on lockdown.
18: Pero Dios quiera y todos salgan libres. Gracias.
20: 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Outside of Delaney Hall in Newark, New Jersey.
0: Thank you for that, Maria. To see all of our coverage on the hunger strike and protests at the Delaney Hall ICE jail in Newark, go to democracynow.org. Coming up, hundreds of far-right activists gathered in Portugal Saturday for an anti-immigrant summit focused on so-called re-migration. Among those who attended, Trump's former Border Patrol commander Gregory Bovino. Stay with us.

0: Streets of Minneapolis, Bruce Springsteen performing on Democracy Now's 30th anniversary on Monday night, March 23rd at the Riverside Church. To see the full performance and the event, go to democracynow.org. This is Democracy Now!, democracynow.org, The War and Peace Report. I'm Amy Goodman with Nermeen Sheikh.
1: In Portugal, hundreds of far-right activists gathered Saturday for the annual Remigration Summit, advocating for the mass deportation of immigrants. Former U.S. Border Patrol Commander Gregory Bovino and white nationalist leader Jared Taylor were VIP guests alongside elected officials from Germany's far-right anti-immigrant AfD party and Spain's Vox. Other attendees included Stefano Forte, president of the New York Young Republican Club. In an interview ahead of the event, Greg Bovino cited Nazi Germany's lead general, Erwin Rommel, as an inspirational figure. At the summit, Bovino said, quote, "If there is inspiration gained from the U.S. Border Patrol model and method, then fantastic."
0: Gregory Bovino led the Trump administration's militarized immigration crackdowns in Chicago, Los Angeles, and Minneapolis. Earlier this year, he appeared in Minneapolis wearing a long olive wool overcoat that some online observers likened to, quote, a Nazi cosplay coat. California Governor Gavin Newsom's social media press account called it Nazi-coded. Bovino was eventually removed from his position in January after immigration agents under his command killed 37-year-old VA nurse Alex Preti in Minneapolis. Preti was shot dead 2 weeks after an ICE agent fatally shot Renee Good in Minneapolis. During an interview outside the so-called Remigration Summit in Portugal, Bovino criticized the Trump administration.
2: The base is not very happy now over what's happening immigration-wise. They voted for mass deportations. Mass deportations are not occurring. There are no mass deportations occurring in the United States right now. So those MAGA voters, those 80 million that came out to vote for him in the polls, are not happy campers right now.
0: We go now to Vienna, Austria, to speak with the reporter Charles Davis, who writes for The Guardian and also runs The Readout, where his new piece is headlined, "Why Did the Press Ignore a Gathering of the World's Leading Fascists?" Charles, thanks so much for being with us. Why don't you talk about what remigration is and the significance of Bovino being there?
3: Yeah, so remigration is basically the policy response to the Great Replacement conspiracy theory. And the Great Replacement conspiracy theory, as I think, unfortunately, a lot of your viewers will already know about, is the idea that there's like a global elite plot, typically by Jews, to replace white Europeans and white North Americans with immigrants via mass migration. So remigration was a term that was popularized a few years ago by an Austrian activist named Martin Sellner. He's also the guy who helped popularize the Great Replacement conspiracy theory. And it basically is it's an argument for mass deportations, not just of illegal criminals, as is the typical rhetoric you would hear from the Trump administration, far right parties here in Europe. But it's the idea that you need to actually like reverse the 20th century, that the issue was not just the immigrants who came in the last few years seeking asylum or refugee status, but those who were allowed in over the last 100 years who were not really, as they see it, European or American.
1: And Charles, could you explain why you mentioned earlier, why is this remigration idea attributed to Jews, this global plot?
3: Well, actually, yeah, in my original piece that I wrote last week, I spoke to a professor at the University of Vienna named Daniel Sharp, who explained that this is basically rooted in Nazi ideology. Like the idea, specifically, let's talk about Germany and Austria, the idea that certain people were not German and Austrian, despite the fact that they had lived in this area for hundreds of years, despite the fact that they had citizenship, that was very much the Nazi idea. And in fact, remigration back then, before it became the Holocaust, was the idea that we would expel Jews 100 years who were not really, as they see it, European or American.
1: And Charles, could you explain why you mentioned earlier, why is this remigration idea attributed to Jews, this global plot?
3: Well, actually, yeah, in my original piece that I wrote last week, I spoke to a professor at the University of Vienna named Daniel Sharp, who explained that this is basically rooted in Nazi ideology. Like the idea, specifically, let's talk about Germany and Austria, the idea that certain people were not German and Austrian, despite the fact that they had lived in this area for hundreds of years, despite the fact that they had citizenship, that was very much

0: much the Nazi idea. And in fact, remigration back then, before it became the Holocaust, was the idea that we would expel Jews to places like Madagascar. So when it's popularized now, like, I mean, this is why it caused such a controversy a few years ago when Martin Sellner was meeting with members of Alternative for Deutschland. In 2023, the German outlet Corrective reported that there was a secret meeting in Potsdam between Sellner and leaders of the AfD. And that caused national protests because Germans know their history, right? They know what happens when you start saying certain Germans are more German than others. And I think what is so alarming about this summit is that these people, including the AfD lawmakers that attended this, AfD lawmaker Lena Korte, and the AfD press that showed up to give her a platform, they're now doing it out in the open. And I think that is maybe one of the lessons they've learned from Donald Trump. They've been both emboldened and empowered by him. And they've also learned that the way you get away with this kind of stuff and get away with this kind of crazy conspiratorial and, you know, policy of ethnic cleansing, which I think you can call remigration. The way you get away with it is not by having secret meetings that the press can then expose. You just do it out in public and you say, there's nothing scandalous here. We're doing this out in public. We're organizing on Facebook. In fact, that's where I first learned about this summit. Paid Facebook ads by the group Reconquista, which is a far-right Portuguese group, which is named after the idea of mass expulsions of Muslims historically from the Iberian Peninsula. And so now it's all out in the open. And if we can be grateful to Greg Bovino for anything, it's to drawing some attention to this and also spelling out what they mean by remigration. It is not just deporting so-called illegals. Greg Bovino, when he was criticizing the Trump administration, you know, I'm less interested in his sour grapes and more in the fact that he spelled out that he thinks there are 100 million illegal aliens in the United States. Now, most credible experts would tell you there are 12 million tops. But if you were paying attention during the 2024 campaign, you might have seen Donald Trump and J.D. Vance making that number go a little bit higher every time they spoke. It hit 20 million, it hit 30 million, and now it hit 100 million. And I think that speaks to the fact that they're not just trying to get people out based on pure legal status. You have to view it in the context of trying to eliminate birthright citizenship and rolling back the 20th century. It's getting rid of people that came over the last 100 years who they define as not American or not European enough for the European context.
1: And so if you could say a little bit more about the way in which Trump and his administration generally have been advancing and elevating this idea, and in particular, the fact that the State Department has pledged to create an office for remigration. What is the status of that? Has it been established? And what is its purpose?
0: Well, you know, the Trump administration, there's always a little bit of dance that the far right does. There are those that are like the public figures that say, you know, remigration, don't get too scared about it. We actually just mean deporting criminals. That is what the AfD did after their secret meeting with Martin Sellner was exposed a few years ago. If you go to their website, they say, we just mean getting rid of like the people that have committed violent crimes, et cetera. And same with the Trump administration. I do not know if they actually succeeded in establishing this, but the whole Department of Remigration that they were going to established under the State Department was ostensibly about voluntary self-deportation. Of course, when you get them to speak honestly at summits like just happened over the weekend, you see that it's not just about getting out a certain amount of illegal aliens, as they call them, or getting people to self-deport. I mean, they would get people to self-deport by creating such a hostile environment, and I think through state force to get them expelled. And in terms of remigration in Europe, the United States State Department has actually endorsed this great replacement conspiracy theory. In the U.S. National Security Strategy document that was released last December, the Trump administration warned that majority non-Europeans were taking over Europe, and that Europeans faced a stark prospect of civilizational erasure, and that should present trends continue, the continent will be unrecognizable in 20 years or less. Now, living here in Vienna, I can tell you that that is not really taking place. You know, there are definitely more immigrants here than there were 20 years ago. But the idea that they're facing civilizational erasure for white Austrians, that is, it's conspiratorial. And I think what upsets me so much about the coverage of this and just the far-right extremism in general is that if you sound kind of crazy when you talk about it, when you say that the face of Donald Trump's deportation policy and a young Republican leader, Stefano Forte, are going to Europe to meet with self-described fans of Adolf Hitler, people that you can fairly describe as neo-Nazi activists, to talk about a plan for ethnic cleansing. It sounds crazy because, you know, we should

0: acknowledge that there has been some reporting on this. It's not just people like myself. But you have not seen any coverage from CBS News. You've not seen any coverage from the Washington Post. You've not seen any coverage from the New York Times. And I think that is a huge problem because the New York Times especially is an institution that could make this something more than just a one-day story. That could press the Trump administration to answer, when did they realize that Greg Bovino was a Nazi sympathizer? And to press Republicans in New York and elsewhere, do you agree with Stefano Forte and his efforts to forge a kind of neo-fascist transatlantic alliance?
1: So I want to ask you more about Bovino and why people should care since he has been ousted. You have him tweeting from Newark. Many people wondered if he had gone to Delaney, but on his way to Portugal, Senator Mullen, he was talking about the new DHS secretary. And the rest of them have been trying to handle these riots. Well, let's just say it's not going great. For those of you in the comments section, give a vote. Should I just handle this myself? Those agents' lives are at stake due to this inaction. And then you have, let me go to Greg Bovino speaking to Newsmax about the hunger strike at the Delaney Hall ICE jail in Newark.
2: As far as the facilities, those facilities are actually, I think they're too good. Fantastic facilities. Those detainees get everything they need. Mm-hmm. But what they really need is deporting, and we need to expand this facility so we can get even more detainees in there. Carl, hey, I've heard about a hunger strike, which, you know, I think that's fake news anyway. But if they did, well, I'm okay with that, because if they lose weight, we can get even more people on planes for deportation.
1: So that was Bovino talking to Newsmax. And of course, you had Tom Homan, the so-called border czar, denying there's a hunger strike, but then saying he would force feed prisoners there. And then you have Bovino saying, you have the world watching and supporting your efforts to hold the line, he's saying to ICE agents at Delaney. Every one of us wants to be shoulder to shoulder with you. In speaking with the Mean Green team, they send you support and are wishing you the best. He also talked about ICE agents at Delaney, hang in there. This is extremely interesting, given he is both supporting them and criticizing the Trump administration. Your final comment on this, the role he plays.
0: Well, yeah, I think he does speak for the MAGA base. And I think it's interesting that when he criticizes the Trump administration, he is criticizing the czars around him. It's always the bad advisors. He's not criticizing Stephen Miller or Donald Trump. And I think he's right not to, because I think Stephen Miller and Donald Trump share the remigration agenda that he has. And I think it's interesting, since we're talking about him showing up to Newark, or at least faking that he would. You know, for several days, organizers of this summit had been teasing that they would have a special guest star. And in the weeks leading up to it, I kind of wondered who that was. I thought, is it going to be a former Fox News anchor? Is it going to be Nick Fuentes? And then Greg Bovino posted on X a photo of himself with giving what can only be described as a Nazi salute. And I think at that exact moment, I realized it is him. It is him. And I checked the Telegram channel for the summit, and they had just announced him. And I think that is what is alarming, because I think he does speak in an unfiltered way what Stephen Miller and Donald Trump would like to say, but they are prevented to by the Susie Wiles, who know, again, this kind of fascist dance, that you cannot come out and say this. You can hint at it by embracing the term remigration, but when the broader public asks you what that means, you tell them it's not the scary thing that it totally does mean, in which you are signaling to your far-right supporters that you yourself support.
3: Well, I also want to bring into this conversation Amanda Moore. She's a reporter who focuses on far-right extremism and state violence. Her recent piece for The Nation is headlined Notes from an ICE Chaser. She spent months covering Gregory Bovino and the immigration crackdown from Mother Jones and other outlets. Welcome to Democracy Now, Amanda. We've just been talking about Bovino at this re-migration summit in Portugal. Could you talk about what you did? The title of your piece is Notes from an ICE Chaser. You chased Bovino?
4: Basically, yeah. I followed Bovino and the surge of federal agents into Illinois, North Carolina, New Orleans, and Minnesota. And so just kind of tailing his caravan, usually, and his men as they drove around.
3: And what did you hope to do by doing this? What did you hope to accomplish by doing this?
4: Well, I mean, we were recording what was happening, right? So, you know, there was an extreme amount of violence, especially at the Broadview ICE facility outside of Chicago. But, you know, also just having the agents driving around and stopping random people at bus stops or, you know, just walking down the street and tackling them, taking them away. You know, without journalists dedicated to following that, you're really relying on community members happening to be around and happening to think to pull out their phones.
1: You last were in Delaney. You were in Minneapolis. You were in ICE. You were in Chicago. Talk about what you saw, what the ICE agents were doing, how they were trained, and how this fits into your overall coverage of far-right extremism and state violence here.
4: Sure. So, I mean, Bovino led Border Patrol. And so though these were, you know, considered ICE surges and a lot of federal agents were moved over to ICE, whether they were with ATF or IRS or any other agency, you know, there is a different culture between Border Patrol and ICE. And so a lot of ICE agents now that were previously hired before the Trump administration or before Trump 2.0 kind of are not very positive about their experiences in these cities because they don't like that everyone is now considered ICE. They don't like, you know, Bovino's cowboy style tactics. They felt like they were put in danger. But, you know, with Border Patrol, it was different. I think, you know, there would be an escalation of violence outside of the detention facilities where people would be protesting. Just massive amounts of tear gas, even when they were in neighborhoods. You know, they would snipe us with rubber bullets from rooftops by the detention centers. And then in Newark, most recently at Delaney, it was clear that they had been told they had to tone down the visual effects, which meant instead of tear gas, people were getting tased. And they were being sprayed with extremely powerful pepper spray.
1: Explain what commuters are in the context of those documenting the effects of the Trump administration's immigration crackdown, Amanda.
4: Sure. So in each city, there would be groups of people, regular citizens, who would also be following ICE and Border Patrol around. And so they referred to themselves as commuters, as in, you know, I'm commuting behind a caravan full of, you know, ICE. And they would have signal chats where they would discuss, you know, this is, you know, we're turning on this street here. If you want to follow, you know, along with us, they would honk horns and blow whistles to alert people in the community that immigration officials were around.
1: And finally, as we're seeing Bovino attending this far-right so-called remigration summit in Portugal, and, you know, the images of him in Chicago wearing that Nazi-like green wool coat that he had specially made, your thoughts?
4: Yeah, I mean, you know, that's a photo that I think Bovino's been quite proud of. Ever since it was taken, he immediately started using it, as well as clips of him doing, you know, the hand gestures and the salute as he was getting into the car. So, I mean, it's not something that he's ever hidden, that, you know, this is kind of how he feels. And I don't find it very surprising that he was at the summit.
1: And finally, I wanted to go back to Charles Davis and ask you about another member of the administration, if you have researched him, and that is Sebastian Gorka, who, I mean, I think his current role is Deputy Assistant to the President and Senior Director for Counterterrorism on the White House National Security Council. A top post, Gorka advised Trump in his first term, but was pushed out after the Forward newspaper revealed he once had ties to a Hungarian far-right Nazi-allied group and that he supported an anti-Semitic and racist paramilitary in Hungary while he served as a Hungarian politician, just to round out your coverage of the far right in Europe.
0: Well, yeah, I mean, I think Sebastian Gorka, the fact that he has returned in the second Trump administration, just like another figure from the first Trump administration, Darren Beatty, who got fired for speaking at a white nationalist conference, shows how like unleashed the second Trump administration is and how it is dead bent on forging these ties with far right extremists. I actually want to go back to Stefano Forte, because although he's just the member, just the president of the New York Young Republican Club, he's actually a key intermediary between the MAGA right and the far right in Europe. So he invited AFD members to attend his first gala as president of the New York Young Republican Club last December. And he was just invited a few weeks ago to address members of the AFD in the German parliament. So it is at multiple levels the Trump administration seeking to forge ties with extremists abroad. And it's certainly something that, again, I think there needs to be a drumbeat of coverage from major media to like really drive home to the average American that this extremism should be viewed with alarm. That is not just those on the left calling people fascists. It's these people themselves describing themselves as such and still receiving the support from the Trump administration and members of the MAGA movement.
1: Charles Davis of The Redoubt will link to your new article, Why Did the Press Ignore a Gathering of the World's Leading Fascists? And Amanda Moore will link to your new article in The Nation, Notes from an Ice Chaser. We'll link at democracynow.org. Coming up, as the U.S. continues to threaten Cuba, we'll speak to the Pulitzer Prize-winning Princeton historian, Ada Ferrer. Stay with us.

0: Cuban singer Sylvia Rodriguez performing here in Central Park almost a decade ago. This is Democracy Now! I'm Amy Goodman with Nermeen Sheikh.
1: We turn now to Cuba, 5 months into the Trump administration's energy blockade of the island, coming on top of the longest embargo in U.S. history. Expanded U.S. sanctions have exacerbated Cuba's economic crisis, forcing 10 million Cubans to live with rolling blackouts, inflation, and shortages of basic goods. This is 64-year-old Felicia de la Caridad Alvarez, a resident of Old Havana.
2: We've been without water for 6 months. Water is essential in a home. Without water, you're nothing. Life doesn't flow. That cistern is empty. Every 21 days or a little longer, if I don't push the mayor or the director of Aguas de la Habana, they don't send the water truck. And what they do send is a small one. What we need here is a big one.
0: This year, President Trump repeatedly threatened to take over Cuba. But at a House Foreign Affairs Committee hearing Tuesday, Secretary of State Marco Rubio evaded a question about whether the Trump administration plans to invade the island. The question came from Illinois Democratic Congressmember Jonathan Jackson, the son of Reverend Jesse Jackson. Congressman Jackson recently returned from a visit to Cuba.
3: In closing, I would like to ask you, will you invade Cuba? I yield back.
4: Well, I have 1 second to answer. What do I do? I mean, you guys tell me your rules here. I tried to write down all
3: will
4: the stuff
3: you invade
4: said,
3: Cuba?
4: Well, that's not the only thing you said.
1: Just last week, Rubio described Cuba as a failed state threatening U.S. national security. He was speaking at a cabinet meeting.
5: Cuba's in a lot of trouble because, unfortunately for them, it's run by a bunch of incompetent communists. It's 90 miles from our shores, and having a failed state 90 miles from our shores is a threat to the national security of the United States.
1: Wednesday, June 3rd, was the 95th birthday of former Cuban president and Fidel's younger brother, Raúl Castro. He was a key figure in the Cuban Revolution and remains a powerful figure in Cuban politics, despite having stepped down in 2018.
0: Last month, on May 20th, Cuban Independence Day, the Trump administration unsealed an indictment against Raúl Castro for murder and other crimes over the 1996 shootdown of two planes flown by Cuban exiles from Miami who were part of the anti-Castro group Brothers to the Rescue, founded by the CIA operative Jose Basulto. 2 days later, President Trump threatened Cuba once again, saying it was likely he would order military strikes.
6: Other presidents have looked at this for 50, 60 years doing something, and it looks like I'll be the one that does it, so would be happy to do it.
0: For more, we're joined by the Pulitzer Prize-winning historian at Princeton University, Ada Ferrer, professor of history and the author of Cuba and American History, which won a Pulitzer Prize. Her latest book is a memoir about growing up between Cuba and the United States. It's called Keeper of My Kin, Memoir of an Immigrant Daughter. Professor Ferrer, welcome to Democracy Now! Start off by responding to the latest, the indictment of now the 95-year-old former president, Raúl Castro. Marco Rubio, is it pushing hard for is it overthrow? Is it change of administration? But the fact is, he said that it's a threat to the national security of the United States being just 90 miles offshore.
7: Yeah, well, thanks for having me, Amy. It's good to be here. May has been such a busy month in terms of the U.S. pressure campaign against the Cuban government. There, you mentioned the indictment of Raúl Castro. There have been the hardening of secondary sanctions against Cuba, and that is all having an effect on the ground. Just a couple of days ago, Spanish and Canadian companies involved in tourism and hotels have announced that they're pulling out or partially pulling out. So the situation there is dire. It has been for quite some time, and it's gotten worse and worse over the last 5 months. It's so hard to predict what will happen, in part because Donald Trump is unpredictable, but there's no question that it's the Cuban people who are bearing the brunt of the policies of both governments.
1: And Professor Federer, if you could also respond specifically to Rubio's comments in this regard, Marco Rubio himself, a Cuban-American, at the House Foreign Affairs mm-hmm. Committee hearing on Tuesday, evading a question about whether the Trump administration plans to invade Cuba, and then describing Cuba as a failed state threatening U.S. national security.
7: Yeah, I mean, he says Cuba is a threat because it's 90 miles from its shores and it's a failed state. But, you know, the geographic position of Cuba hasn't changed. Last I looked, there I don't have access, obviously, to the kind of internal documents that they do. But given the hardships in Cuba, given the fact that right now the government can't provide water and electricity, it's hard to think about it as a serious threat to a government like the U.S., which is so powerful.
1: And who do you
7: And in terms of invading, I mean, sorry.
1: No, please go ahead, Professor.
7: Well, in terms of invading, I mean, Trump has been threatening that since January, since the Maduro operation. You know, people thought, he said in the beginning that it would happen within days, you know, for Cuba, the Cuban government would fall within days. That obviously didn't happen. He's perfectly capable, I think, of invading, as is Rubio, as is this government. But, you know, it's hard to predict from one day to the next. You see what's happening in Iran, what's happening in this country. And, it's hard to say. But I have no doubt that Trump would do that if he thought it would work.
1: And Professor Ferrer, if you could, you know, your position, broadly speaking, has been one in which you're absolutely against American imperial ambitions in Cuba, and also those being the cause of much of the suffering in Cuba, in particular with this increase in the level of sanctions that the U.S. has imposed on Cuba. But you have simultaneously also criticized the government in Cuba. If you could talk a little bit about this and why you think it's essential to hold both these positions simultaneously.
7: So I think, I mean, it's clear the embargo's done harm to the Cuban people, and the really intensified sanctions since January have as well. My sense is that the Cuban government is not focused. Its priority is not the well-being of the Cuban people right now. It has made decisions in the short run and in the long run that have not prioritized them. So, for example, it invests, even with tourism in decline, has continued until recently to invest heavily in tourism, ignoring sectors of the economy such as agriculture, education, health, all of which are in horrible decline. Even going back, you know, I started traveling to Cuba in 1990, which was shortly before the fall of the Soviet Union and the Eastern Bloc. So I spent a lot of time there in what is called the special period. Fidel Castro called it the special period in time of peace. And part of the way that the Cuban government survived the fall of the Eastern Bloc, which was its patron and provided most of the petroleum and subsidies that kept the Cuban state afloat. Part of the way they handled that was to turn to tourism. So I spent a lot of time there in the early 90s, and you would see the water trucks, you know, that the speaker you featured just a few minutes ago talked about, and you'd see these huge water trucks in front of tourist hotels, while people in Havana had no water. And it's you can't ignore basic infrastructure for 30 years and divert all investments to tourism and not expect it all eventually to come crumbling down. And so what we're living through, what Cubans are living through now, is the combined effect of a long-standing embargo and a government that has not invested significantly in basic infrastructure and in well-being, in particular over the last 30 years.
1: Well, Professor Ferrer, now we would like to turn to your remarkable memoir, Keeper of My Kin, Memoir of an Immigrant Daughter, in which, of course, you tell your own story, the story of you and your family between Cuba and the U.S., the story of your migration to the U.S. But, of course, what you write about has much wider and broader implications for how we understand migration generally. And I'd just like to read to you from your book, right at the beginning, you have three notes to the reader, the third of which reads, quote, "The consequences of migration are many. One is that people often have to live the intimacy of family across multiple languages, the burden and privilege of translation falling usually to the children." So, first of all, if you could talk about your own position as that, at least in your initial years in the U.S., mm-hmm. and what that means in terms of how migrants, what they experience as they come to the U.S.
7: Yeah, this is, you know, the book is an immigrant memoir, so it's the story that that many immigrants share about living between two places. It is also a story about family separation, which is such an important topic given what's happening in the U.S. right now. So at the heart of the story is my own migration with my mother from Havana in 1963. And when we came to the U.S., well, there were no direct flights because it was after the Cuban Missile Crisis and those had been suspended, but we went to Mexico briefly and then joined my father in New York. My mother, we left behind my brother, my mother's son from a first marriage, who was 9.5 years old. So migration, our life in the U.S. began with that absence at its heart. So leaving behind my brother, my grandparents, and, you know, it's what many immigrants have to do. Sometimes politics can make all that a lot harder. And in the case of Cuba, there was no such thing as going back. Cubans in the U.S. and abroad weren't allowed to go back until for short visits until 1979. And it was hard for military-age men to migrate. So a lot of times, separations that people had hoped would last maybe a few months or a year or two stretched into many years and decades. So and I hear echoes of it in so many things today. I hear it, you know, listening to some of the people interviewed at Delaney Hall, the boy who graduated and his father couldn't be there. You know, that separation is at the family separation is at the heart of so much. And then also I hear it in a continued Cuban migration. Cuba has seen the largest exodus in its history over the last 5-8 years since 2017, 2018. Exact numbers are hard to come by because Cuba hasn't had a census since 2012. But it's predicted that Cuba has lost about 20% of its population, many of them young people, who basically see no future in that country and decide literally that the future is another country. And each of those people, or many of those people, leave behind loved ones and leave in a moment of great uncertainty and suffer the effects of family separation, of decisions made by governments who don't frankly think about them enough. So the echoes of our family story and our migration, I see in so many places. I have a niece's daughter right now living here who has been rendered undocumented after the fact by Trump's immigration policies, and I have another cousin who's spent about 6 months in Alligator Alcatraz and is now in Chrome Detention Center in Miami. And these are people, you know, contrary to what some in the administration said, have committed no crime and are just trying to live.
0: In fact, Human Rights Watch says that the Trump administration has deported over 4,300 Cubans to Mexico. We're going to have to leave it there, but we're going to do an interview in Spanish and we're going to post it online at democracynow.org. Ada Ferrer is professor of history at Princeton University. Her new book is Keeper of My Kin, Memoir of an Immigrant Daughter. She won a Pulitzer Prize for her book, Cuba, and American history. That does it for our show. I'll be at IFC tonight at 6:30 for the screening of Steal the Story, Please, a story about Democracy Now! In our 30 years and independent media overall, along with the director, Carl Diehl, and Catherine Grody, the actor, will be moderating. Tomorrow night, I look forward to being in Tampa, Florida, celebrating WMNF. We'll be at the Sunray Theater for 6:30 and 7:30 screenings of Steal This Story, Please. Then on to Miami on Saturday, two screenings. And then on Sunday at 1 o'clock, another screening as well at the O Cinema. Next week, we'll be in Sheffield, England, and in Belfast, Ireland, and then on to Vermont. You can check our website, democracynow.org. I'm Amy Goodman with Nermeen Sheikh.

Hey, how's it going there? Hope you're good. I'm good. It's Pearl Snaps and Poor Choices. Wow, it must be Thursday. Look at that. 2 weeks. What a whirlwind of a couple of weeks. Welcome back. Got some Bill Frisell laying down right here. He's 75. He turned 75 this year. Got some other birthdays to talk about in a bit on the community calendar, but just wanted to throw some Billy in there, Frisell for you.

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We got some birthdays today, Thursday, June 4th. Dennis Weaver, Parker Stevenson, Bruce Dern, Freddie Fender. Well, maybe next time. Maureen Davis, Kim Fulton, Eric Moe, Dave Rich, Darcraft, Ray Kelly, John Merriweather, Noah Wiley, Rosalind Russell, Angelina Jolie, and Cindy Putnam. Happy birthday, kiddos. Tonight, Thursday, June 4th, the Ouray Mountain Air Music Series presents A.J. 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Woof! The roundup will take place from 11 a.m. to 4 p.m., with stagecoach rides from 12 p.m. to 3 p.m., and live music by Western Medicine at 1 p.m. and 3 p.m. The Sheridan Opera House will be open for line dancing lessons at 7 p.m., followed by Sean DeLand and the Western Slope live in concert. Beyond the Groove Productions and the Telluride Mountain Village Owners Association present Music on the Green with Madeline Hawthorne tomorrow, Friday, June 5th, from 5 to 7 at Reflection Plaza in Mountain Village. Family friendly. All are welcome. Dr. Kevin Morris from the University of Denver Graduate School of Social Services, the Institute of... the Institute for Human-Animal Connection... IHAC will visit Telluride Science and Innovation Center tomorrow, Friday, June 5th at 5:30 p.m. for a presentation called The Science of Connection, How Our Relationships with Animals Shape Health and Well-Being. Dr. Morris has done numerous studies and has worked with veterans, prison inmates, underprivileged children, and underserved communities to study and improve the bond and relationships between animals and humans. Free and open to the public. Telluride Balloon Festival takes place Saturday, June 6th and Sunday, June 7th. Weather permitting and beginning at 6 a.m. on Saturday and Sunday. 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
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Don't miss the balloon glow on Main Street on Saturday night. It's an amazing sight. 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Norwood's favorite spring tradition is back, the Lone Cone Library Community Yard Sale. Yes. 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All right. There you go. You can look for our community calendar there at koto.org. And let's have a look at the weather. It's done some fun things today. I was working over and over where it is always golden. It got gray earlier, and now it looks like it's come over the hill to us as well here in town. High of 68, 20% chance of thunderstorms. Low of 45 tonight, mostly clear. High of 71, mostly sunny on Friday. Low of 47, mostly clear. High of 71, sunny, then chance of showers in the afternoon. Watch out, softballers and hot air ballooners and everything else that's happening. What a crazy weekend we got going here. Low of 45, mostly clear on Saturday night. Sunday and Monday, both high of 67 and looking sunny. Looks gorgeous. We're in it. Got some beautiful June weather here. Maybe we have beautiful April weather here in June. Pearl snaps and poor choices. You got it right here. It's DJ Jarvis Jasper something. I'm going to play some Pearl Snaps, which is possibly country-themed stuff. Talked to Bearable this week. She mentioned she had listened to my show last 2 weeks ago, which was sweet of her. Thank you. She said, "You played country music, and I didn't even hate it." It's a paraphrase, but that's pretty close. Thank you, Bearable. You guys have any notes? I'm open to it. Let me know. I'll try to do better next time, but this time, Pearl Snaps and Poor Choices have got, well, I've got some music for you that's going to head towards personal confession, I guess, but also just maybe human condition. A lot of feelings today for the humans. I love you guys. I'm glad you're here with me. Enjoy it. Talk to you in a bit.

club in one hand and a pistol in the other.

0: All right.
1: Hey. Hey, kids. Well, that was a lot of music. That was good. I was going to talk, and then you know what? I just was enjoying it. I hope you were as well. That was a long set. Probably won't read back everything, but that reminds me. You can hop in the time machine and listen to what we've been playing here all day and the last 2 weeks, really, at koto.org. Also at spinatron.com/koto. Check it out. If you missed the first hour, you missed it. I don't know what else to say. Oh, I do. Go to spinatron.com/koto. Get in the time machine. Got Ladyfingers here for Steve Yazzie. Hey, Yazzie. What's up, buddy? Just because of Herb Alpert. Spent the weekend with some good family friends down at the cabin. Had a nice time floating the river. Just a real lovely, lovely visit. Not ever enough time with them. Gonna get to a few songs later in the set, hopefully, that will harken back to some fun we had on the weekend, talking about Randy. Had a caller want the Johnny Blue Skies, the new Sturgill. I mean, I want that too. I've got that vinyl. I did not bring that vinyl with me, so we're not going to play that today, but check it out, Johnny Blue Skies. Full Moon Night was in there. That was for Gus, because every month there's a full moon. This month, last month, there were two. That's double trouble for Gus. Full Moon Night. Toxic for Bearable by the Surfer Jets. There we are again, kids. I don't know if you heard it a few weeks ago, but Surfer Jets, Canadian all-girl surf guitar band. I am loving what they're doing. And that was Toxic. You know, I was thinking about mental health month, but that was May. Well, why can't every month be it? You know what I mean? We're in it. Mental health season. That's what we're going to say today. I've got some songs coming up. They're going to play into some anxiety, insecurity. You know, the human condition. You would think evolution would have just worked a few things out, but evidently we still need to feel the way we feel for whatever reason. Whatever reason, we need to feel it. You just wake up feeling like, hey, insecurity, thanks for protecting me today. Go ahead and name it. And also, I think I told you about driving a tractor with Lyle Chappell back in my early years. 10, 11, 12, 13, 14, and two stations on that tractor, country and rock and roll. And that was typically Merle, the Judds, Johnny, obviously, and then some other stuff, Crystal Gayle, some other folks, Juice Newton. How about that? Let's play some of that. That makes sounds like my childhood. Gonna get in the time machine myself. Moving on here. Gonna play some for you. Love you guys. Oh, it's 2 o'clock. Well, why don't we do the action line now? All right, great. It looks like nobody needs a ride, so we have no community carpool. Great. Great. Do you know that the action line consists of the job line, the lost and found, and the housing line? Job line, San Miguel County is still hiring. It looks like the following positions are full-time, year-round, and include competitive pay, flexible schedules, and a generous benefits package. Light equipment operator, heavy equipment operator, data collector, or appraiser 1, 2, or 3, correctional officer / emergency dispatcher, deputy sheriff, deputy clerk, noxious weed technician. This is seasonal. To explore job opportunities, check them out at sanmiguelcountyco.gov/jobs jobs. All right, that's it. Lost and found. Oh, hello. iPhone 15 in a clear case was lost on the gondola by Devin. 210-563-8497. On May 23rd. Wow. Okay, so wallet. Men's has compass on it. Sarah, 503-522-6110. I don't know why a compass makes it men's, but all right. Jen Pringle, ring in town. Wide gold band, inlaid with diamonds and yellow gold. 303-859-0331. She lost that as well. These are all lost up until the next one, I say, which is Brittany Irvin's Gucci card holder is here at Koto. We found it for you, Brittany. Lost wallet, Jay Hughes, 540-493-5978. Wow, another page. Henry Sosa's debit card is here at Koto. We found it, Henry. BTW, top of lift 4 and 5, gray and black dog collar, electric training something. Mark, 970-729-0595. Mark lost something that helps his dog be better. It's gray and black. Brown leather wallet with carved floral design, cash and cards inside, along with Colorado ID for Nick Kenworthy. That was lost. Hello.
0: Hi.
1: Hi. What can I do for you?
0: I'm here for the bad decisions.
1: Oh, I love it. I've been making poor decisions, bad decisions.
0: I'm here to tell you that the calendar worked. And we were able to get Henry Sosa's calendar back to, or his card back to him. So we can take, the calendar worked. The lost and found worked.
1: Editing. Found. Great.
0: And so, yeah.
1: Recovered.
0: Congratulations.
1: Anything else you want to update here?
0: That's all I got for you, man.
1: I love that. Thank you so much.
0: I like your hat.
1: You want to hang out? I like your face.
0: I got to go work.
1: Bye. brown leather wallet with carved floral design. Cash and cards inside, along with Colorado ID for Nick Kenworthy, 970-708-9644. Nick, hope you find it, buddy. June 1st, jacket with wallet in it was lost. I think it's also Nick Kenworthy's. Well, look at that. 970-708-2439. Different number, but Miss Kenworthy. Found Apple AirPods in a lavender keychain case. Oh, I'm getting those. Lavender. Here at KOTO. All right. Housing? No, I think that's it. Well, all right then. There's the action line. That took a minute. All right. It is 2:03 in the afternoon. Let's go ahead and tell you that you are listening to KOTO Telluride and KOOK Ridgeway and KOTO Translators. K287 CC Placerville, K207 AS Telluride Pandora, K262 DL Norwood, and K207 AU Always Golden in Ophir. Hello, Ophir. Hello, bike shop. How you doing, fellas? Love it. Thanks for the notes. Perfect. Moving on. If I can turn my music back on. Going to get into some of those 70s and 80s sounds for you. All right, I'll talk to you later. Bye.

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I could hear everybody laughing for blocks around.

This is a Cottonmouth, a negatory on the cost of this machine there, Red Rider. You might say I went right up to the factory and picked it up. It's cheaper that way.

Yeah, Nico. Oh, that's for the boys over at the bike shop. That's Telluride Cyclery. I am looking for sponsors for the show, fellas. If you are pulling the cobwebs off your bike because it's June and you figured out you just should probably get on it, head over. Check out Max, Kristen, and Steven's there as well. I bet somebody else is there too. It's a nice place with a ping pong table. It's great. Boys, that's for you. Always think of you when I listen to Nico. Oh, and Andy Ward is there representing Ofer. Well, there you are. Hello. Yep, those are some songs that we all heard driving around in our mom's car or me on a tractor with Lyle Chappell. And I don't know how Charlie Crockett got into that mix, but I do have a time machine, so maybe he does too. Going to keep going here. It's 2:20. You're on KOTO. And, yeah, here comes the mental awareness set. Good luck to you. Open your hands. Shake it out.

0: Well, all right. It's just about 4 to 3. That was a fun afternoon for me. I hope you enjoyed it yourselves. Thank you for being with me. I hope you were with me. You go ahead and give me your notes. I'll do better next time. This is Pearl Snaps, and poor choices are bad decisions. There were a bunch in there. A lot
1: great
0: of
1: music.
0: Well, thank you. And just a comment about the Dolly Parton song. Jolene was a bank teller. Is that right? Do you know this story? And she liked to flirt with Carl. Not Randy, which is interesting that Dolly writes a song called Randy or sings a song. I guess she didn't write it. And not Carl. Wonder how Carl felt about that one. All right, kiddos. Be good to yourselves. Be good to each other. Don't forget, open your hands and shake it out when you're holding on to the wrong stuff. It's mental health season. We'll just keep taking care of each other. I look forward to seeing you in 2 weeks. 1 o'clock in the afternoon for more Pearl Snaps and Poor Choices. I'm going to let this play out. Dick Dale, going out to Boulder, Utah. Hello, Candy. Hope you're doing all right. Love you guys. Talk to you soon.

0: Hey everybody, how's it going out there? DJ Lou Guru here with you in the Purple House. Great to be back. We are rocking and rolling, as you could tell by that first song. Better than Ezra. In today's show, we're going to lean into bluegrass because we got a bluegrass festival coming around. And so we got a fair amount of bluegrass in the list, but we got some rock. And we got a little bit of jazz, got a little bit of everything. We've been doing a lot of jazz lately. So I figured, New Orleans is, and the road trip show is not all about just brass, spit valves, that kind of thing. It's about all kind of music. Got Lou 2 here in the studio. We're going to be bringing you some tunes. Hey, Lou 2.
1: Hey, Lou. I'm glad to be here. Glad to be in the mothership.
0: Yeah, absolutely. Absolutely. So let's keep going with the music. What you say? Here's Rob Ikes and Trey Hensley doing a tune that I think you probably would recognize. You listen to KOTO in Telluride, KOK in Ridgeway.

Mr. Eddie Ninevolt there. Delta, the name of the tune. That's from the Saratoga album. Prior to that, we heard Trey Hensley on a few tracks. He's an East Tennessee guy that is up and coming, one of the hottest guitar slingers in Nashville right now. Trey Hensley, Can't Outrun the Blues, name of the album. That was the title track we heard. Prior to that, Thomas Castle and Trey Hensley gave us Making Some Noise. Infamous String Dusters. Well, that Thomas Castle, by the way, is a new, brand new release. That's the title track from that one, Making Some Noise. Actually, that may be a single. I think it's a single. Yep, it is. Then we heard a great cover of Jessica from the Infamous String Dusters back from 2017 from the Undercover Volume 2. And started out after we kicked it off with Better Than Ezra, King of New Orleans. We heard Rob Ickes and Trey Hensley giving us with Aubrey Haynes giving us killer version of One Way Out from the Country Blues release. Here's some brand new music from Danielle Nicole, who's played here a few times. New album's called Tug of War. Here's the track, Gaslight. After that, we're going to hear from a band that was in here last week with Claybrook. If you were lucky enough to be listening back the noon hour last week, I don't know when that was, Tuesday, Wednesday, whatever. Dirty Turkeys came into the studio, and I got some Dirty Turkeys lined up. And also a new track from Charlie Musselwhite with Georgia 20 coming up in this next little playlist. So enjoy.

telephone, she said. Stop what you're doing.

Beautiful, gentlemen. Thanks. Really great.

Well, it's 2 minutes after 4 o'clock here at the Purple House on Pine. We got Mr. David Greer and Mark Howard in the background. Keep on the sunny side. Well, you know, with this lack of rain, it's kind of easy to be on the sunny side. Snow, rain, whatever precip you're looking for. Prior to that, brand new track came out last week from Brian Sutton and Chris Eldridge. Single. Brian Sutton put out a couple of singles, one with Chris Eldridge, one with Billy Strings. We heard the one with Chris Eldridge, and the tune is called Port Tobacco. And they were introduced by Sam. I don't know what show that is from. I'm trying to figure that one out. Before that, we heard Sam Bush, Circles Around Me. I don't know if I'm the first DJ to play it before Bluegrass or whatever, but I figured it was time to lean into it since it's up on us in a couple of weeks. Circles Around Me, what an amazing tune. Sam Grisman Project, another new release, came out with this end of last year. Speaking of precipitation, Buckets of Rain from the Sam Grisman Project. Jason Carter, Michael Cleveland, and our good friend John Cowan gave us Let's Sing Our Song. That also, brand new track, came out back in March. We're going to hear from a little more David Greer in the background as we go through the community calendar. Before the Jason Carter tune, we heard from Thomas Castle and Tim Stafford giving us Rambling Heart. Then the String Dusters, Colorado. I Can't Hold Out, Georgia 20 with Charlie Musselwhite. That's a great new album. The Dirty Turkeys. All the way from Boulder gave us You and Your Band. Maybe you caught that show down at the Alibi last week. Sorry, they set off with brand new music from Daniel Nicole from her new album, Tug of War. Right now we got Eye of the Hurricane from David Grisman. Speaking of weather. Here too is listener-sponsored KOTO, non-commercial, non-underwritten community radio station brought through the generous support of its listeners. 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Thanks for hopping in the Cadillac with us and cruising through the music. Lou, too, had to step out and take a phone call, so I'm doing this calendar solo. She may be in here in just a little bit. Had to take care of some business. Today is Thursday, June 4th, in case you're just climbing out from under your rock, digging out from your lean-to up on the Weeby. Birthdays, Dennis Weaver, Parker Stevenson, Bruce Dern, Freddie Fender, hey now, Maureen Davis, Kim Fulton, Eric Moe, Dave Rich, Dar Kraft, Ray Kelly, John Merriweather, Noah Wiley, Rosalind Russell, Angelina Jolie, and Sydney Putnam. Happy birthday, one and all. Tonight, the Uray Air Music Series presents A.J. Fullerton and Grant Sabin live at Fellon Park in Uray, 6 to 10. Telluride Theater
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Just reading what it says here. 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Ooh, how about that? They're telling us in advance there's going to be a bank robbery. Okay. The Roundup will take place from 11 to 4, with Stagecoach Rides 12 to 3, live music by Western Medicine from 1 and 3. 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Wild Wild Fest always bringing the goods. Page 2. 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All are welcome. Dr. Kevin Morris from the University of Denver Graduate School of Social Services, the Institute for Human-Animal Connection, will visit Telluride Science and Innovation Center tomorrow at 5:30 p.m. for a presentation called The Science of Connection, How Our Relationships with Animals Shape Health and Well-Being. Dr. Norris has done numerous studies and has worked with veterans, prison inmates, underprivileged children, and underserved communities to study and improve the bond and relationships between animals and humans, free and open to the public. That's tomorrow, 5:30, at the Telluride Science Innovation Center. And yes, it is Balloon Festival time, folks. Telluride Balloon Festival takes place Saturday and Sunday, weather permitting, beginning at 6 a.m. on Saturday and Sunday. Watch hot air balloons lift off, weather permitting, of course, from Telluride Town Park and float effortlessly down the Telluride Valley. 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Don't miss out the balloon glow on Main Street Saturday night. It's an amazing sight. Main Street will be closed to all vehicles with no parking from 6 to 10 p.m. Main Street Glow starts at 7:30 on Saturday night, and it is a sight to behold. Fun time. Lastly, on your community calendar, Norwood's favorite spring tradition is back, the Lone Cone Library Community Art Sale, taking place Saturday, June 6th from 9:30 to 4. 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You can find most of the events and a lot of live music action on the CODO website. You also might want to check out on the website the blog right now. It's got a thing the museum is doing, history of certain songs. They do a new one each month. It's kind of cool. As far as the weather goes, we got a little mixed bag of predictions. NOAA says we got about a 30% chance of 20% chance this afternoon of some rain, 30% on Saturday. If you look at some of the other services, they're saying nada. But anyway, it is 72.9 here at the Purple House. And temps are going to be about the same for the weekend. That's what we got. Back to the music. This is brand new from Ulysses Owens
Jr.

That's local artist Brendan Forrest, in case you didn't recognize him. He's going to be playing a couple shows next week, playing at the Elks Park show on Tuesday at 6 o'clock, and also playing at the Farmers Market next Friday, thanks to Augment for Augment Music Project for helping support all the local artists that you see around town, particularly at the Farmers Market, Elks Park, Wilkeson Public Library, and coming up in July and August, Live at the Drive right here at KOTO. Before Brendan, we heard some new music from, that's not new. It's been out a couple of years, from Waxahachie. Right Back to It from the album Tiger's Blood. Prior to that, we heard new music, brand new music from Patterson Hood with Waxahachie, doing The Forks of Cypress from his new album, which has a great title, Patterson Hood's new album. It's a little softer, kinder, gentler musically, but the name of the album is Exploding Trees and Airplane Screams. Great album title from Mr. Patterson Hood, Muscle Shoals' own. Before that, a new track from the Ransom Brothers and Band of Heathens, Mexican Coke. Talking about Coca-Cola. Mexican Coke. It's a single from those guys. Before that, we heard the Iguanas, classic tune from them, from the new Nuevo Boogaloo album. We heard the title track also with Panama Tones. And started that set off with a brand new single release from Ulysses Owens Jr. and Masora called Even Flow. Here's Mr. Joe Ely giving us a tune called Southern Eyes, and after that, the band that I mentioned was here in the studio last week and did a show at the Alibi. Another tune from Dirty Turkeys coming up. I guess some Tedeschi trucks around the corner too, so hang tight with us. We'll be here for another 20 minutes or so before we head on off to NPR.

0: That's Misty Mayhem and the Lounge Doctors. Great cover. It goes out to Lori, Dave, and Herbie listening over in Georgia.
1: Oh, Herbie's tuned in, eh? That's great. Hi, Herbie.
0: Yeah, enjoying the music. And Lori had mentioned Misty Mayhem to me before, and I had to check her out. So first time I had heard her. It's great stuff. Before that, brand new track from the Tedeschi Trucks' new album, Future Soul. We heard Crazy Crying, and the Dirty Turkeys before that with Preacher's Son. Hope Claybrook got to hear that one. She popped in here just a minute ago and had a great interview with them last week. Southern Eyes from Joe Ely from his Panhandle Rambler release. I get you caught up on what you heard. We're going to roll on out of here, leave you with one more. Tell you what's coming up on Kodo. We got All Things Considered coming up at the top of the hour. Kodo Community Radio News at 6. The award-winning, I might add. 6:15, StoryCorps. 6:30, The Right Question. Turn up your radio at 7. 9 o'clock of Valley Sound. Always great music. Always great shows. But all those shows are fantastic. Keep it locked right here to KOTO and Telluride. KOK and Ridgeway. DJ Otto will keep us rolling until 6 a.m. And then Coco and Gary Yago come in bright and early for their fun show. Lutu, I know you got busy doing stuff, but...
1: I missed the community calendar.
0: Well, you know.
1: Well...
0: We'll hit them with it next
1: time. I had read it, so I know what's happening.
0: That's right.
1: I did the pre-reading.
0: That's right. That's right. So we'll do it together next week, so hopefully you won't have too many things going on.
1: Yeah, I'm just a busy person.
0: Yeah, you know, you got stuff, got stuff happening. So we're going to leave you with this, the late, great Sonny Rollins. God bless the child. Thanks for tuning in, everybody. See you next week. Cadillac will be ready to roll.

0: been speaking to militant group Hezbollah as he tries to end the conflict in Lebanon.
1: They called us and they said, how about stopping? And I think you're going to see things happen over there. That's been like a little bit of a different world, but it's interconnected with Iran. And it would be really nice if Lebanon could have some peace.
0: It's unusual for the U.S. to be talking with Hezbollah as it considers the Iran allied group to be a terrorist organization. The Israeli campaign in Lebanon has threatened Trump's efforts to end the Iran war and reopen the Strait of Hormuz. Hezbollah rejected the latest ceasefire agreement between Israel and the Lebanese government and demanded a complete Israeli withdrawal from Lebanon. The Trump administration is announcing it's providing $700 million for the nation's coal industry. As NPR's Julia Simon reports, the president invoked the Defense Production Act to keep dozens of coal plants open and build two new coal plants.
2: Trump says that projects in Alaska and West Virginia will be America's first new coal plants built since 2013. And some of the $700 million would go to new coal export infrastructure. In his remarks from the Oval Office, Trump called coal a, quote, clean energy source, but that is inaccurate. Burning coal releases pollutants that cause smog and respiratory ailments. Coal production also releases planet-heating carbon dioxide and methane. Trump also repeatedly said that coal energy is affordable, but now, according to financial services firm Lazard, large-scale solar and wind projects are cheaper than energy from coal. Julia Simon, NPR News.
0: The Dow surged nearly 1.75% today, recovering from losses in the previous session, but technology shares did not fare so well, NPR's Rafael Nam reports.
3: For a while now, AI has been a hot trade in stock markets. But every once in a while, investors get a little nervous and they move out of tech stocks and into other sectors. That is effectively what happened when chip company Broadcom announced results that disappointed investors. Tech shares fell, but banks such as JP Morgan were big winners, while some healthcare stocks such as United Health rallied as well. As a result, the Dow hit a record close, but the tech-heavy Nasdaq ended the day with a small loss. Rafael Nam, NPR News.
0: The average long-term U.S. mortgage rate eased this week from its highest level in 9 months. Mortgage buyer Freddie Mac says the benchmark 30-year fixed-rate mortgage fell from 6.48% from 6.53% last week. The average rate remains below where it was a year ago, but higher than it was before the war in Iran. When mortgage rates decline, they give home buyers more purchasing power. You're listening to NPR News from Washington. Residents of Havana are dealing with a growing garbage crisis. Trash has been accumulating on street corners as U.S. energy blockade causes power outages and a fuel crisis in Cuba. That's halted garbage collection, forcing residents to burn waste in the streets. Some citizens are trying to clean up neighborhoods and repurpose waste. For decades, researchers have wondered how homing pigeons navigate using the Earth's magnetic field. Ari Daniel reports a team of researchers assert they may now have the answer.
4: The scientists examine different parts of the homing pigeon. Certain immune cells in the bird's liver eat old red blood cells, which contain iron. The resulting bundle of iron atoms causes the immune cells to respond to a magnetic field. When the researchers temporarily depleted these cells, the pigeons could no longer fly home under overcast conditions. But the ones with the cells intact could do it.
5: And then I thought, well, my God, this could really be real.
4: Martin Vekelsky directs the Max Planck Institute of Animal Behavior in Germany. He concludes these immune cells may act as a kind of internal compass. More research is needed to see how such a magnetic signal may be relayed to the bird's brain. For NPR News, I'm Ari Daniel.
0: Los Angeles Angels right fielder Joe Adele reached up to catch a deep fly ball in Anaheim on Tuesday, but the ball bounced off his head and over the wall. The batter, TJ Rumfield from the Colorado Rockies, stopped at second base initially. After some brief confusion, it was ruled a home run. It was eerily similar to a play from 1993 when Oakland A's star Jose Canseco lost track of a long drive that bounced off his head for a homer. It's NPR.
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0: From NPR News, this is All Things Considered. I'm Elsa Chang in Culver City, California.
1: And I'm Scott Detrow in Washington. This month will mark 2 years since the beginning of the end of a presidency, when the calls for then-President Joe Biden to end his campaign for a second term reached a fever pitch.
2: Dealing with everything we have to do with, look, if we finally beat Medicare.
1: This month also marks the first time we are hearing about that period from the person closest to the former president, his wife, Jill Biden. She sat down with me to discuss her new memoir, View from the East Wing.
3: You are walking off stage with President Biden after that
4: yes.
3: debate.
4: Yeah.
3: And he turns to you and he says, I really effed up, didn't I? And you said, yes, you did.
4: Yes, you did. Yeah.
1: At the time, the former First Lady didn't think it was the beginning of the end. Jill Biden told me she never questioned her husband's fitness for office before or after that debate performance. But as the weeks went on that summer, it became clearer to the Bidens that most Democrats disagreed. Biden dropped out of the race and quickly endorsed his vice president, Kamala Harris.
3: When he did make that announcement, you write in a lot of detail about that day, and you write about the phone call that he had with Vice President Harris mm-hmm. that morning.
4: Mm-hmm.
3: And you say that when she was talking to him about when and how mm-hmm. he would endorse her, you had to leave the room.
4: I was overwhelmed. I mean, it was, you know, just all of it, the swirl of it all. You know, how was he going to do it? When was he going to do it? What were the steps? What was the process? It was overwhelming. And Scott, you have to remember, you know, he's my husband.
3: Yeah.
4: I love him. And to watch what he was going through and to think, I mean, he's been in public service. We've both been in public service for 50 years.
3: Mm-hmm.
4: That's a long time. And at one point, it just got too much.
3: So it wasn't necessarily that you thought she was doing anything wrong. It was just the
4: moment.
3: No,
4: it was just I was overcome.
3: Yeah, yeah. You know, Vice President Harris wrote in her book that she felt like she could have had a better chance if she had more time to run.
4: Mm-hmm.
3: And I'm wondering what your response is to that thinking of, should President Biden made that decision earlier if he was going to make that decision? Could he have helped his vice
4: you know,
3: president?
4: I'm not a political pundit. I don't know.
3: Yeah.
4: I don't know. And that's my answer.
3: When I covered the campaign, when I covered the White House, I was one of
4: them. May I say, though, I did think she was going to win.
3: You did. So you were surprised.
4: Absolutely.
3: Yeah.
4: I mean, I campaigned all over the country for her.
3: Yeah.
4: And I saw the enthusiasm. I saw the excitement. And I went to bed that night, election night, thinking she was going to win. I was shocked when I got up in the morning and somebody called me and said, have you seen the news? So I truly believed she was going to win.
3: I know you say you're not a political figure, but you know a lot about politics. You know a lot more about politics.
4: It. Yeah, I've lived it.
3: But given that, have you thought, do you have a sense of why you think America wanted to put President Trump back in the White House in that moment?
4: I have no idea.
3: Yeah. Knowing how it all played out, if you could tell yourself anything during that 2023-2024 mm-hmm. period, is there anything you'd tell yourself?
4: You know, Scott, after what we went through, it was really hurtful. I think it was a dark period in our lives that people we considered to be friends or supporters said such hurtful things. And so to look back, it wasn't just me and Joe.
3: Yeah.
4: Look at our grandkids. You know, seeing them go through that and how hurt they were. I'd never want to go through that again.
3: There's a chapter in this book about a really intense week of your life. The week where you were shuttling back and forth between official duties as First Lady in France
4: mm-hmm.
3: and Hunter's trial.
4: Mm-hmm.
3: Why was it so important to you to be in both places that week, to do this? I remember seeing the schedule and thinking, how can she do this? You're in France. You're back in Delaware.
4: Yes,
3: you're in France.
4: Yeah,
3: you're in Delaware.
4: Yeah.
3: Why did you feel like you had to be both places?
4: Well, first and foremost, I'm Hunter's mother.
3: Yeah.
4: And of course, I was going to be there for him. But I also knew I was First Lady. And I was expected to carry out my duties as First Lady. And I did.
3: You wrote at the end of that chapter, in the end, working so hard to be impartial, we guaranteed that Hunter would meet the worst possible mm-hmm. fate. Can you tell me more about how you thought about all of that?
4: Well, I think You know, the process was just so unfair to Hunter. And in trying to be so impartial, Joe, you know, not interfering with the Justice Department, but then Trump got elected. He said there was going to be retribution. He said he wanted Hunter Biden in jail. And there just was no way.
3: He would have been sentenced before Trump came back into office. So can you tell me more about what specifically you were worried about what Hunter's fate could look like with a President Trump compared to a President Harris?
4: Oh, my gosh. Well, I don't really know, but I certainly don't think it would have been fair under Trump. And then when he heard Trump on the TV over and over and over saying, you know, Hunter Biden should be in jail, Hunter Biden, you know, that he was going to make sure that our son went to jail, it just was not fair. And we knew what was going to happen. So that is why Joe changed his mind.
3: He truly changed his mind.
4: He truly changed his mind.
3: You had about as close of a view of the role of First Lady as you could get, I think, before you got it. You're Second Lady for
4: yes.
3: 8 years.
4: Yeah.
3: You were a Senate spouse for a long period of time. What?
4: Yes, been... long time. We're not going to go into ages here.
3: But I guess what about that role was different than you thought it
4: would
3: be?
4: Oh, my God, it was so much different because I thought, oh, Second Lady's going to be just like First Lady, you know, maybe a little bit harder. But it is completely different. Your responsibilities are completely different. The expectations, the security, it was at a much higher level. I saw Michelle go through it and did such a beautiful job with such grace and poise. And to see her thrown into it and how beautifully she did. I mean, it was amazing.
3: What's your advice to President Trump is term limited? Either way, there's going to be a new person coming into that job in a couple of years. What's your advice, Democrat or Republican, man or woman? What's your advice to that next first lady or first gentleman about what to expect?
4: Do it your own way. I mean, be authentic to yourself. I think every first lady comes into office and has whatever she has determined she's wanted to work on. I had what I wanted to work on. Everyone does it differently. Barbara Bush did it differently than Laura Bush. Hillary Clinton did it differently than Michelle. I mean, Melania is doing it differently. It's her way. So each woman so far, spouses, have chosen their own path.
3: Former First Lady Jill Biden, her new book is The View from the East Wing. Thank you so much for talking to us.
4: Oh, you're welcome. Thank you for having me on.
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0: The World Cup kicks off next week, and fans everywhere are showing their support by wearing the jerseys of their national soccer teams. But in Colombia, the team's colors are getting soiled by politics. John Otis explains.
5: Gol de Colombia! Gol de Colombia!
6: In its final warm-up before the World Cup, Colombia beat Costa Rica before a packed stadium here in Bogota. Jazzed about Colombia's first World Cup appearance in 8 years, many fans wore the team's yellow jersey. But the shirt is now enmeshed in political football. That's Colombia's far-right presidential candidate, Abelardo de la Estrella. A millionaire lawyer who admires President Trump, he often wears tailored suits. He even designed his own fashion collection that includes luxury watches and tennis shoes that sell for $1,300 a pair. But now, to take advantage of the good vibes surrounding the national side, De La Espreya and many of his supporters are dressing in the team jersey. The candidate wore it while giving a victory speech after winning the most votes in the first round presidential election on Sunday. However, his new look doesn't sit well with Ivan Cepeda. He's a left-wing senator who finished second on Sunday and will face De La Espreya in a runoff on June 21st.
7: De La Espreya ya acostumbra a robarse las cosas. Ahora se roba la camiseta de la Selección Colombia.
6: At a news conference Monday, Cepeda accused De La Espreya of, quote, stealing the national jersey.
7: ¿Cuándo acá la Selección Colombia es patrimonio de la campaña del señor De La Espreya? La selección nos pertenece a todas y todos.
6: Since when did the national team become the property of Deli Espreya's campaign? Cepeda said. The national team belongs to all of us. Supporters of Deli Espreya accuse Cepeda of sour grapes and of his own sartorial faux pas.
8: El estilo de cuello de esta camisa, míramelo bien. Se le llama estilo Mao, en homenaje a Mao Zedong.
6: A former communist, Cepeda wears collarless shirts that remind some of his online critics of the late Chinese dictator Mao Zedong.
9: Le gusta y le gusta más la de sus camaradas, es decir, la camuflada con la que le atentaron con tanta violencia a los colombianos.
6: Bogotá politician Nicolás Velasco claims Cepeda has links to drug trafficking rebels and prefers camouflage to the national jersey. Others have posted altered photos of Cepeda wearing pro-guerrilla t-shirts. It all mirrors a dust-up in Brazil 4 years ago. That's when far-right President Jair Bolsonaro turned Brazil's team jersey into a partisan symbol during his failed re-election bid before the 2022 World Cup.
10: Se va a cobrar este cobro, este tiro de esquina. Ya viene para buscar el doble cabezazo dentro.
6: But in soccer-mad Colombia, this game plan could pay off. Although Colombia has scant chance of winning the World Cup, many pundits are predicting that the jersey-wearing Deli Espreya will win the presidency. For NPR News, I'm John Otis in Bogota, Colombia.
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1: 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I'm Elsa Chang.
2: And I'm Scott Detrow. Not long ago, the goal at many schools was to bring technology into classrooms. Now the pendulum has swung the other way. Dozens of states have already banned cell phones in school, and several are going further, getting all kinds of screens out of classrooms. But as NPR's Janaki Mehta reports, students with disabilities and learning differences feel left out of the conversation.
3: Ninth grader Soraya Martin loves playing water polo, doing her friend's nails, and recently she's found a love for writing.
4: It's my favorite subject. I'm a very creative writer. I love to just write stories for fun, but academically, school has always been a really big challenge for me.
3: Soraya goes to public school in Concord, about 30 miles northeast of San Francisco. When we sat down on her living room sofa, she told me she was diagnosed with dyslexia in first grade.
4: For me to sit down and read a book, I can't see the words straight. They jumble up in my head. I'll read a paragraph and then I completely forget what I just read.
3: Soraya also has anxiety and ADHD, and it's been a journey for her to accept she isn't less intelligent than her peers. She just learns differently. And for that, she needs tools like software on her computer that lets her dictate her writing.
4: I have speech to text. I have read aloud tools, audiobooks.
3: She only got a phone in seventh grade, but it was a game changer because she could take pictures of notes on the board. That way, she could spend time in class actually listening. Soraya says until last year, she refused any assistive technology because, like any kid, it just sucked to feel different. But once she started using things like speech to text more freely,
4: I started getting really good grades and I had so much more to say, and it made me feel more confident in myself.
3: Disability advocates say it's those kinds of gains that technology in the classroom can allow for some students.
5: A completely screen-free environment feels like it's throwing the baby out with the bathwater.
3: That's Soraya's mom, Heather Martin, who Soraya calls her biggest advocate.
5: It's not looking at screen-free versus accessibility-free. And for some kids, the screen is their accessibility tool.
3: So far, Soraya School isn't going screen-free, but this was the first year it banned cell phones. Teachers and students are still adjusting, but at times it's been stressful for Soraya, like when she's had to ask for permission to get her phone unlocked to take notes. And Heather worries this could be a slippery slope toward no screens. She says that debate has heated up for parents in her community.
5: And never once in the conversation has there been a discussion, except for me bringing it up, about kids with disabilities or
3: Heather
5: kids with
3: shares IEPs. The concerns around screens being a distraction, but she wants parents and policymakers to realize not every screen is the same for every child. Los Angeles Unified, the nation's second largest school district, is the first major district to require screen time limits. In states like Iowa, Utah, and Alabama already have laws on the books limiting screens. And some of them do have carve-outs for kids with disabilities, but advocates have concerns about how thoughtfully assistive technology is being considered.
6: We see how quickly things are moving in terms of removing screens from classrooms.
3: That's Kate Bartline of the National Center for Learning Disabilities. She says the jury is still out on what kind of screen use is good or bad, and that nuance is often missing in the national debate.
6: Good instruction is good instruction. So having an educator who's able to provide good instruction, whether that be through screens or not, can support learners of all different types.
3: Bartline saw this with her own 11-year-old son who goes to school outside Minneapolis. He has dysgraphia, meaning he struggles with handwriting. And his teachers thought all he was capable of was writing simple words and sentences until they gave assistive technology a shot.
6: And using speech to text, he wrote this beautiful, impressive essay about his experience in an inclusive theater program. and was able to use all of these incredible vocabulary words.
3: His teachers told Bartline they were amazed he could write an essay at several grade levels above where he'd been before. This is the same kind of drastic change Heather Martin says she's seen in Soraya since she started using assistive tools. For the first time in her life, Soraya has straight A's. But more importantly, says Heather, her daughter can truly express herself now. Soraya pulls up an essay she's working on at school that's about a very relevant subject.
4: Can my mom just read it?
7: Sure.
4: Just read the introduction, this part.
7: Okay.
5: School is supposed to be a place where everyone has a fair chance to learn. My main question for my research is why school expectations do not match how students with dyslexia actually need to be taught.
3: Both parents hope that as legislators and school leaders shape screen time policies, they remember the kinds of possibilities screens hold for kids like theirs. Janaki Mehta, NPR News.
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1: Tennis is in the air. Serena Williams is coming out of retirement, and the French Open is still rolling on. So maybe you're paying a little more attention to the sport and its unique scoring system. For NPR's Word of the Week, our series about where words come from, Ayana Archie is talking about tennis and its love.
8: The ball strikes the net or goes out of bounds, and the chair umpire makes their call.
9: 15 long.
8: Love. That must be good, right? But in tennis, it's just the opposite. A zero. No points. No one knows for sure why that is, but it's been the standard since tennis started in the 18th century. Here's Stephen Flink, a veteran tennis journalist.
10: It's never been fully resolved, to tell you the truth, but I think what's important about it is how well that word, that system held up.
8: There are a few theories, though.
10: I guess the prevailing view is it came from the French word l'ouf, L'OEUF, meaning like a goose egg, a zero.
8: Jesse Scheidlauer writes dictionaries, and the explanation he prefers comes from the British expression for the love of the game. This is what he had to say.
11: Whether you win or lose, it doesn't matter. You're doing it for love.
8: That may have been the case in the early years when people played mainly for leisure, but that probably won't work for a player in the final round of the French Open.
10: The way the game is played and the type of shots that are hit and the athleticism of the players, it doesn't resemble the original game.
8: Before love, other terms were used, like nil or nothing. Now, bagel is the hot new slang term. Well, relatively speaking, it's been around since the 70s.
11: And if you have something that's recent, there's more likelihood that you can say, well, let's point to these possibilities.
8: But bagel will probably need more time in the oven, because change doesn't come easily to tennis.
10: In tennis, maybe perhaps more than any other sport with the possible exception of golf, it's a traditionalist sport. There's incredible respect, inherent respect for the way the sport was shaped, how it was started, and what it's become.
8: Plus, love is just fun to say.
10: People kind of like it. It's different. Why say zero when you can say love?
8: So more than likely, love will prevail. Ayana Archie, NPR News.

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1: Senators try to use an immigration spending bill that President Trump wants to block spending Trump also wanted. 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So what's the solution? 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

0: It's All Things Considered from NPR News. I'm Scott Detrow.
1: And I'm Elsa Chang. Right now, not that many Americans spend money on AI services.
0: That's likely going to change over the next few years.
2: The AI platforms have the potential to create a completely different economic model by having the incentive being, is this useful for you?
1: More after this newscast.
3: Live from NPR News in Washington, I'm Dwayne Brown. President Trump says he intends to nominate Todd Blanche to serve as his permanent U.S. Attorney General. NPR's Carrie Johnson tells us the president is offering praise for Blanche, who once served as his personal lawyer.
4: The president told an audience in the Rose Garden Todd Blanche has been doing a great job since he took over as acting attorney general in April. Blanche once defended Trump against criminal charges in Florida, New York, and Washington, D.C. And at the top of the Justice Department, he's trumpeted indictments of the president's perceived foes, including former FBI Director Jim Comey and the Southern Poverty Law Center. Blanche has been promoting a wide-scale investigation into possible conspiracy by former intelligence officials, another top priority of the White House. In recent weeks, Blanche signed papers that would give Trump and his companies immunity from IRS tax audits. Carrie Johnson, NPR News, Washington.
3: The Pentagon has announced another deadly strike on a boat in the Pacific. NPR's Quill Lawrence reports U.S. forces have killed more than 200 people this way on suspicion of narco drug trafficking.
5: U.S. Transportation Secretary Sean Duffy says in addition to looking into the stabbings, they will also investigate overall risks to those Atlanta MARTA riders and workers. Duffy alleges the transit agency's rate of assaults, robberies, and rapes for MARTA employees and riders is nearly twice the national average. This investigation comes less than 2 weeks ahead of the first FIFA World Cup match in Atlanta. MARTA will see a surge in ridership, as Atlanta is expected to welcome more than 200,000 fans to the city. In a statement, MARTA officials say safety and security is their number one priority, and the agency welcomes the opportunity to share that with federal officials. For NPR News, I'm Lily Oppenheimer in Atlanta.
3: This is NPR. President Trump announced a plan today to spend nearly $700 million to support 13 coal plants across the country. He also wants to help build new coal-fired plants in West Virginia and Alaska for the first time in more than a dozen years, while restarting a coal export terminal in California. Coal and natural gas, of course, are the leading contributors to global climate change. Environmentalists say it would put polluters first while jeopardizing the health of Americans. The former Trump administration national security advisor John Bolton has agreed today to plead guilty to a single count of retaining classified information under a deal with the Justice Department that could allow him to avoid prison time. According to a person familiar with the matter, the deal would resolve a criminal case filed back in October that charged Bolton with 18 counts of either retaining or sharing diary notes with family members. Officials said the material contained classified information as he was preparing a memoir of his time in the government. The person familiar with the matter insisted on anonymity to discuss a deal that hadn't been made public yet. Stocks finished higher on Wall Street today. I'm Dwayne Brown. 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
1: From NPR News, this is All Things Considered. I'm Elsa Chang in Culver City, California.
2: And I'm Scott Detrow in Washington. This week, like so many others, has been characterized by a back and forth between Iran, the United States, and Israel. There's the fragile ceasefire, the bursts of fighting, and the ongoing efforts to get a final deal. That as Israel wages a war in Lebanon that is likely to interfere with any type of final agreement to end the war between the U.S., Israel, and Iran. What has been new this week is a widening gulf between President Trump and Israeli Prime Minister Benjamin Netanyahu. Those frustrations burst into public view this week amidst reports of a fiery phone call between the two men. So what is the future of the U.S.-Israel relationship, and how does the past influence where things go? Those are the questions I put to NPR's national security correspondent Greg Myrie and White House correspondent Franco Ordonez on NPR's national security podcast, Sources and Methods. We are at this point where Trump is frustrated with Netanyahu. Trump has done so much for Netanyahu that Netanyahu has pushed the U.S. government to do for a very long time, among them moving the U.S. embassy in Israel to Jerusalem, inviting him repeatedly to D.C., lobbying other officials in Israel to pardon him, you know, entering into a war with him. Has Trump gotten anything in return from all of that?
3: Yeah, I mean, look, support for Israel is very big in American politics. It's particularly
2: the questions I put to NPR's national security correspondent Greg Myrie and White House correspondent Franco Ordonez on NPR's national security podcast, Sources and Methods. We are at this point where Trump is frustrated with Netanyahu. Trump has done so much for Netanyahu that Netanyahu has pushed the U.S. government to do for a very long time, among them moving the U.S. embassy in Israel to Jerusalem, inviting him repeatedly to D.C., lobbying other officials in Israel to pardon him, you know, entering into a war with him. Has Trump gotten anything in return from all of that?
3: Yeah, I mean,

0: American politics. It's particularly big in the GOP, among the Republican Party, and it's even bigger among white Christian evangelicals. And this is a massive or a very big part of Trump's base. So clearly, this is a very important, you know, constituency that Trump is speaking to. He's always speaking to his base. He always puts them first in most political decisions. But I will say some of those dynamics are changing, particularly among young voters and more populist voters who are, you know, growing weary of all this foreign intervention. Yeah. And you're starting to see that. So
1: Tucker Carlson wing of
0: the Tucker Carlson, the Marjorie Taylor Greene wing. But, you know, kind of a broader swath of Americans, too. I mean, I was actually talking with Aaron David Miller, who served, advised presidents in both Democratic and Republican administrations. This is how he kind of described it to me.
2: And you have an American public that no longer sees Israel as David. Israel is now Goliath.
3: Greg, what's the best way to think about how the relationship between the U.S. and Israel has changed?
4: Yeah, so it's been a close relationship on many levels, particularly the military level. But it does have these real moments of tension that we've seen this week. This is by no means unprecedented. I'm thinking back in the early 1990s when Jim Baker was Secretary of State, very frustrated with the Israelis. He was testifying before Congress. And he really just sort of snapped, and he said,
5: if that's going to be the approach, and that's going to be the attitude, there won't be any dialogue, and there won't be any peace.
4: When the Israelis are ready for peace, they can call me at this number. And then he read out the White House number.
5: 202-456-1414. When you're serious about peace, call us.
4: We've seen Netanyahu frustrate almost every president, certainly the Democratic presidents, with his resistance or outright refusal to engage in negotiations or serious negotiations with the Palestinians.
3: And I know you interviewed former Israeli Prime Minister Ehud Barak. What did he have to say about the current wars?
4: Yeah, so, you know, I wanted to talk to him because he was the prime minister in 2000 who pulled Israel out of South Lebanon after an 18-year occupation. And he said that, you know, he had been thinking about this for 15 years, since the mid-1980s.
6: You know, I sometimes asked, why did you pull out the soldier from the security zone in 2000? I said the right question is not why I did it in 2000, why it was not done 15 years earlier. Because for me, it was a stretched tragedy that has no explanation in a rational way.
4: It was interesting because Israel and Hezbollah have fought repeatedly since then. He took a lot of criticism for that. There were supporters, a lot of Israelis who thought it was time to get out of Lebanon, and others who said that's only going to encourage Hezbollah and that they will continue to fight, and that indeed has been the case. But he said it was still the right thing to do now. He said he would even support some limited actions in Lebanon now because Israel needs to protect its communities in the north. But it shouldn't be a long-term thing. He thinks there are opportunities to work with the Lebanese government and others in the region to curb Hezbollah, and that's the way it should be approached, that Israel is never going to completely eradicate Hezbollah.
3: Franco, when it comes to shifting public opinion on Israeli policy and how much that's really started to reshape American politics, the ultimate leverage that President Trump has over Prime Minister Netanyahu is, as we were talking before, American military aid to Israel. That has always been such a political live wire when other presidents have hinted at possibly restricting it or pausing it. President Biden, you know, never ultimately did that, but certainly got a lot of criticism when it would come up as a proposal. What is stopping Trump from potentially at some point, if he can't get Israel on the same page about Iran, from making that same threat?
0: The Republican Party still largely supports Israel in many of these different ways. We talked about the white evangelical Christians. And I think it would be a pretty big break for Trump to kind of pull that away and to pull that support or even threaten that kind of support.

0: To that end, Greg, does Israel need U.S. support to continue its military actions in Lebanon or Iran?
1: Oh, absolutely. Particularly if it were to be in Iran, Israel depends on U.S. defensive systems to shoot down missiles, perhaps even drones. So that piece of it is very critical. Israel could still conduct its operations in Lebanon to some extent the way it has in Gaza, at least in the short term. But Scott, if Israel is bombing Lebanon, they're doing it with American-made planes like F-16s and F-35s. They're using American weapons that have been provided by the American taxpayer. So certainly in the longer term, to keep up any sustained operations, Israel is heavily dependent on U.S. weapons and military assistance.
0: That was NPR national security correspondent Greg Myrie and White House correspondent Franco Ordonez. We were talking on NPR's weekly national security podcast, Sources and Methods. 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

0: 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As Ebola continues to spread in the Democratic Republic of Congo, so do the rumors about it. Some question whether Ebola is even real. Others question whether aid workers are there to help them or to exploit them. As NPR's Gabriella Emmanuel reports, distrust and bad information are complicating efforts to contain the virus.
1: Less than a week after the Ebola outbreak was declared a public health emergency, dozens of people attacked and burned an Ebola treatment center in the eastern part of the country. Amani Serabungo Bienfe is from the region, and he's an aid worker. He watched as the international community reacted with surprise, shock, concern. But the local reaction in his native DRC was very different.
2: They were not surprised. They were not surprised since some of them, they think Ebola is not real. Some of them were happy to see that it was burned.
1: They were happy to see it was burned. He says this is the result of conspiracy theories he's seen spreading rapidly on social media.
2: They consider everyone that came in the Ebola response is coming for money. So for them, it's a business.
1: The thinking is that aid groups brought the virus or just concocted a story about the virus to get donations flowing and pad their own pockets. The fact that early symptoms of Ebola can be similar to malaria and typhoid has further perpetuated questions about whether Ebola is real. Bienfe says all this has hindered containment efforts, as some locals refuse to take the precautions necessary to prevent the virus from spreading further. Jean Kaseya is a Congolese doctor and head of the African Union's Center for Disease Control and Prevention. He says it's only a minority of people who have fallen prey to the notion that Ebola is fake.
3: The majority knows that the disease is there.
1: But even for that majority, he says there's confusion. Kaseya has just returned from a trip to the heart of the outbreak.
3: This visit opened my eyes on the mistrust that exists currently between African people and Western countries.
1: He says he kept getting questions about why there's no treatment or vaccine available for the particular strain of Ebola circulating currently.
3: They believe that medicines and vaccines exist, but we don't want to give them.
1: Kaseya says people told him they believe those resources are being hoarded by wealthier nations as locals are left to die. In past Ebola outbreaks, similar poor information and mistrust took hold. And as before, Kaseya says health authorities and international organizations are scrambling to get out the right information and build up trust. They're training local leaders and giving them motorbikes to travel throughout the region, talking to community members. He says there are also radio programs, WhatsApp groups, and church meetings aimed at giving them the facts about the outbreak. Bienfe says his community needs these efforts.
2: The community must be transformed into an active participant in the response.
1: He's hoping this happens quickly because he says as people get tangled up in falsehoods, the virus is busy spreading. Gabriella Emmanuel, NPR News.

0: It's All Things Considered from NPR News. I'm Scott Detrow.
1: And I'm Elsa Chang. Thousands of Albanians have taken to the streets this week. They're protesting a planned luxury resort that's connected to President Trump's daughter Ivanka and son-in-law Jared Kushner. The project would be built near one of the Adriatic's most sensitive wetlands. It's a place that's home to endangered birds, Mediterranean monk seals, and other wildlife. The Albanian government says the resort will bring jobs and investment, but as Megan Williams reports, protesters say the deal has been pushed forward with little transparency.
2: The protests began at the edge of wild dunes near Shrenik on Albania's beach-lined Adriatic coast. Giant rolls of barbed wire cut off access to the dunes, with police and private guards standing behind. Local people, many of them older villagers, like Stavri Bali, angrily insisted the barrier be removed. For local residents, the battle over the Narta wetland is as much about protecting their land as it is about conservation, with many claiming the government has allowed developers to seize property that rightfully belongs to them. But Narta is also one of the richest natural areas in the Mediterranean and a stopover for some 200 bird species, from Dalmatian pelicans to flamingos. By midweek, pink flamingos had become the symbol of wider anger, with plastic ones bobbing above the heads of protesters in the capital, Tirana. Marchers also held signs that read, "Ivanka, keep your hands away from Narta." The planned luxury resort on a former military island and a pristine stretch of coastline is linked to Jared Kushner, President Trump's son-in-law and special envoy. A spokesperson says the site is being developed by Cezanne Real Estate Development LLC, not by Kushner's affinity partners, and that investors are involved in their personal capacity. Ivanka Trump herself recently praised the proposed construction site during an appearance on the David Senra podcast.
3: I'm working on an incredible project with my husband in the Mediterranean. It's massive in scale.
2: The project is worth an estimated $1.6 billion. Environmentalists say there's been no public consultation or documentation of permits. Ecologist Yoni Vorpsi, with PPNEA BirdLife Albania, says the scale would overwhelm the protected area.
4: In this stretch of land of wildlife habitat, plan to build a new city. So we won't have any more the protected area.
2: Developers say they will move ahead responsibly. And Prime Minister Edi Rama is defending the project. On Wednesday, insisting as long as he's in power, it will go ahead. Near the wetlands, bulldozers are already cutting tracks through the sand. But opponents say this resort is not a done deal. Albania's anti-corruption prosecutors are now looking into legal changes involving protected areas. In Albania, protesters say they'll keep pushing too. For NPR News, I'm Megan Williams.
0: Most people who use AI chatbots in their personal lives use a free version, but a tiny slice of American households pay for premium subscriptions. NPR's Stephen Bisaha went to find out who is subscribing and whether the future of chatbots will require you to pay up.
5: If you do pay for an AI platform, what do you get? Well, one option is making a custom Spanish tutor.
6: Voy a contarte sobre mi día aquí en Puerto Vallarta.
5: That voice is Jim Arnold, a human. He's one of just 3% of American households who pays for AI, according to data collected by the Bank of America Institute from its customers.
7: Suena como un día bastante trabajado.
5: And the second voice is Francisco, a ChatGPT chatbot speaking through Arnold's laptop. Arnold's considering moving from L.A. to Mexico, and for $20 a month, his ChatGPT Plus subscription lets him customize Francisco to better teach him Spanish. And it's paying off. At least that's what his chatbot Francisco says.
7: Jin is doing really well with his Spanish lessons. He's consistent and puts in daily effort, so his fluency is improving.
5: More than half of Americans use AI to research whatever they're curious about, according to a Quinnipiac poll. OpenAI owns ChatGPT, and its free version limits how many questions you could ask each day of its smarter model. subscribers get to ask more questions more often, like Jim Arnold's questions about a move to Mexico.
8: Helping me sort out my feelings about moving from one country to another.
5: He also asks about his health and workouts.
8: And retirement strategy type stuff.
5: OpenAI is trying to get more subscribers for personal use. But the company's head of ChatGPT, Nick Turley, expects most people to keep using ChatGPT for free.
9: I think we have 50 million plus subscribers by now, but those will, it will always be the minority of people.
5: Turley says that's because the company wants to keep this tech accessible. But running AI takes expensive computing power, so Turley says a paywall is necessary.
9: In fact, the birth of our subscription was because we couldn't keep the site up for everyone. Now, it's been a really nice side effect that that also generates revenue and then builds an amazing business.
5: But while ChatGPT might stay free, Turley is not promising that for ChatGPT's successor, likely an agentic AI. That's a type of AI that can do things like your shopping or vacation planning.
9: And those capabilities might be so advanced that it requires us to charge for them. And therefore, if we do our job right, many people are going to want to pay and subscribe.
5: Of course, AI companies have an alternative. Advertisements. That's how many of the biggest websites have kept their services free for years, like Facebook. And OpenAI is already experimenting with ads. I asked Jeff Hancock about this. He's the head of Stanford University's Tech and Impact Policy Center. He says there is one big reason to avoid an ad model.
10: People hate it.
5: For a company to make money off ads, they need to keep users scrolling. That causes some concerns about mental health and attention spans.
10: But I think it's much more that people just don't like the way that social media fits into our lives now.
5: Reason two, AI is just a different kind of tech. It's supposed to work in the background, so you spend less time looking at your screen.
10: The AI platforms have the potential to create a completely different economic model by having the incentive being, is this useful for you?
5: That will be what really determines the future of AI subscriptions. Is it useful enough to pay for? As for if Jim Arnold should keep subscribing, he asked AI.
8: And of course, ChatGPT's answer was that I should keep what I'm doing for sure.
5: But Arnold is considering downgrading to a cheaper subscription. Maybe use those savings to order an extra glass of wine in Mexico City using the Spanish he's learning from ChatGPT.
6: Muchas gracias, Francisco.
7: De nada, Jim.
5: Steven Misaha, NPR News.

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1: 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From the Robert Wood Johnson Foundation, RWJF is a national philanthropy working toward a future where health is no longer a privilege but a right. 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And from the Doris Duke Foundation.

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You are tuned in to KOTO Telluride and KOOK Ridgeway. It's coming up on 6 p.m. In one moment, we have the KOTO Community Radio News. After the news, it's StoryCorps, and at 6:30, we have The Right Question. 7 p.m., Turn Up Your Radio. 9 p.m., A Valley Sound. And starting off tomorrow morning at 6 a.m., it's Coco and Garyago. Thanks for tuning in. We'll be back in one moment with the news.

0: This is the KOTO Community Radio News for Thursday, June 4th. I'm Julia Caulfield. In today's headlines, Norwood enters Stage 1 fire restrictions. West End Roundup with San Miguel Basin Forum. 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The Norwood and Egner Fire Protection Districts will enter Stage 1 fire restrictions on Friday, June 5th at 11:59 p.m.
1: We only go into fire restrictions when the conditions are such that if a fire were to start, it would be incredibly difficult for us to contain and control.
0: That's San Miguel County Emergency Manager Shannon Armstrong.
1: The majority of wildfires across the country are started by human actions. And so this is just a way for us to kind of mitigate that when we know that the conditions are bad.
0: Armstrong says the county doesn't take fire restrictions lightly, looking at a number of factors to determine the need for restrictions.
1: The dryness of the fuels, and that's everything from, the grass, the little small flashy fuels up to the bigger trees. And then we also look at things like, our upcoming weather. So if it's going to be super windy or super hot, that plays into it. We look at our fire resources across the region. So if there's a big fire like in California and our crews get deployed to that and we're a little light in our area, that's a factor. You know, and also things like population surges and whether or not we've been seeing human-started fires. So there's a lot that goes into that decision.
0: The restrictions will run north-south to the county line along mile marker 91 on Highway 145 and extend west to the Utah border. San Miguel County Sheriff Dan Covalt notes BLM land managed